That was They Might Be Giants from the album Lincoln and They'll Need a Crane. Ahead of that, we heard the Smashing Pumpkins and Luna. Kate Bush brought us the Hounds of Love. We heard Love by the Smashing Pumpkins from the album Melancholy and the Infinite Sadness. And at the top of the set, the start of the show, we heard Dire Straits with Romeo and Juliet. Thanks to Jess for making this playlist. Stick around for some Joan Jett and Blackhearts, some Duran Duran. Right now, it's Agnes Obel and a track called Familiar.

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That was Love Song by The Cure from the 1989 album Disintegration. Before that, we heard Joan Jett and the Blackhearts, the track called I Hate Myself for Loving You. Duran Duran before that from Big Thing, I Don't Want Your Love. And we kicked that set off with Agnes Obel from her album Citizen of Glass, we heard Familiar. This is Tupkewa Radio. I'm DJ Michael Barrett. Tonight's theme is love. We're going to hear another track by The Cure from the album Kiss Me, Kiss Me, Kiss Me. This is The Perfect Girl.

We just heard Howard Jones and the song What Is Love. Before that, U2. From the Unforgettable Fire, we heard Pride in the Name of Love. David Bowie brought us Modern Love. We heard Duran Duran before that and Land from Big Thing. And we started the set off with The Cure and The Perfect Girl. Next, we're going to hear something by the Thompson Twins from the album Love, Lies, and Other Strange Things. This is In the Name of Love.

0: Hiya, Brattleboro. This is Betsy. 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
2: This is our new single.

from the album Rank, live in London, 1986. That was The Smiths with Ask. Before that, we heard I Love Rock and Roll, featuring the Sex Pistols by Joan Jett and the Blackhearts. The Cure before that, from their record Join the Dots, B-Sides and Rarities, 1978 to 2001, we heard The Upstairs Room. U2, before that, from the Joshua Tree B-Sides, we heard Sweetest Thing. And we kicked the set off with Thompson Twins, In the Name of Love. Up next, we're going to hear something by Yeah Yeah Yeahs. This is Maps.

Let's run down that last set of songs. From the top we heard Maps by Yeah Yeah Yeahs. After that, Jane Birkin and Serge Gainsbourg brought us Je T'aime Moi Non Plus. After that, we heard Jack White. From the record Blunderbuss, we heard Love Interruption. And we just heard Love Bomb by Yeah Yeah Yeahs from their album Cool It Down. This is Tupkewa Radio. 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We're going to hear something now by Brian Ferry and Roxy Music. 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

0: Hi, it's me, Wendy DelFromaggio, host of The Wreck of the Edmund Fitzgerald. 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
1: We just heard Paul Williams with Old Fashioned Love Song. Out of that, Roxy Music brought us Love is the Drug. We heard Cigarettes After Sex before that with Each Time You Fall in Love. Kate Bush before that from The Kick Inside with L'Amour Looks Something Like You. And at the top of the set we heard Brian Ferry and Is Your Love Strong Enough. Thanks for listening tonight. Hope you're enjoying all the love. Gonna leave you with John Paul Young tonight. And Love is in the Air.

0: Alrighty, welcome everyone to another, that's right, another experience you won't soon forget with your host, DJ Pockets. 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And before I go on, I'd like to say the views and or opinions expressed on this program, Buttermilk, are solely those of myself. That would be me, DJ Pockets, and my guest, who happens to be the amazing Dr. Aviva Werken, and not the view of the radio station, its board of directors, or underwriters. So let's keep that in mind. Let's agree to disagree. You can email me if you have any questions, comments. Maybe you'd like to be on the show. Maybe you got some original music. I don't know anything. Pockets88@protonmail.com. Thanks so much for your emails. And I think that's it. I think I've covered everything. And yeah, for this show, it's guaranteed to blow your mind again. I know. Another experience you won't soon forget. Dr. Aviva Werken, we're talking about spike proteins. And then we kind of digress into other things. If you want more information about how to detox from spike proteins, I would recommend her website for more information. You can natureamedical.com, or you can just search for her name, Aviva Werken, A-V-I-V-A-W-E-R-T-K-I-N. No S. I know that's just an inside joke, I guess. And let's see, what else? Oh, check out her podcast. She's got a podcast on YouTube. I think she said it's on YouTube. It's called Truth Bomb and Tinctures. And yeah, check that out. And so yeah, beautiful day today. I'm recording this on a Wednesday. I won't be live in the station. Lord Chesterfield, I don't know if he's around. He might come in. I have no idea. Probably not. But there'll be this interview, some other things, and some homegrown music for you. So I hope you enjoy things, and I'll be back live next week, most likely, because I'm addicted. And so are you. I'm here with Dr. Aviva Werken, the illustrious, fantastic doctor from, you're in Colorado now, right?
1: Yes.
0: Unless you've moved since I talked to you last.
1: Right. That was a hard one to finish the sentence. She's from everywhere.
0: Soon to be in Tibet.
1: Right?
0: You just never know. Great to have you on the program again.
1: Thank you.
0: And I think I asked you, I don't remember what it was, more than a month ago, you know, interested in doing an interview, and of course you said yes, and then you came up with a topic, spike protein. I don't know that guy, but
1: is that what we're going to talk about?
0: Isn't that what you said?
1: I don't know.
0: It was Hollywood, that and Hollywood gossip. I'm not sure which.
1: Right, we could, you know, it's all health related.
0: Yeah.
1: Just kidding. I wasn't sure if we were going to talk about nanotechnology and transhumanism. We can talk about spike proteins because, you know what? That is a really important topic to discuss. So I'm happy to focus in on that if that is of interest to you as well.
0: Yeah. I mean, I didn't have any other ideas and you didn't really elaborate. So we're here.
1: We'll just elaborate live on
0: that. Yeah. Just make it up as we go along as usual.
1: There we go. That's our style. That's how we roll.
0: That's pretty much it. Yeah. So, first of all, what made you say, hey, that's a great topic, spike protein? Because it never occurred to me.
1: Do you know what the spike proteins are?
0: Not really.
1: Okay, yeah, and I'm not trying to put you on the spot. Most people are not aware of the spike proteins, which is why I thought this could be a really important topic to discuss on your show, because it's affecting a lot of people and they have no idea that it's affecting them and how it's affecting them. And this is both physical health and mental emotional health. Okay. So let's get into it. What the heck are spike proteins and why does Dr. Aviva Werken want people to know about this?
2: Wow. Couldn't have said it better myself. I didn't. So, what are they? What are they? It's not just a name, right?
1: Spike proteins are really actually what they sound like. They are these spiky protrusions that exist predominantly on a viral structure. And it is a protein that then attaches to a specific receptor site in the body. Now, spike proteins, to my knowledge, did not exist before COVID-19. And some people would argue that it's further evidence that this was a manufactured virus, because viruses don't usually have these spike proteins on them. Right? They said it was a novel virus. I mean, we also know they continue to do this gain of function research where they artificially create these various strains of microbes. So when COVID-19 came out, it has these spike proteins on it. And for many people who are not in the medical field, they are probably not paying attention, but it specifically binds to what's called the ACE2 receptor. Some people may have heard that at some point in the news, but it probably didn't stick because why would that be relevant?
2: All right, wait, so back up. I didn't really hear that over the...
1: Oh, okay. So these spike proteins that bind to a receptor site. So this was in the news. So some people may have heard it mentioned specific to these ACE2 receptors. But again, if you're not in any sort of medical field or medical background, that information could have easily just gone past without having any context. So these receptor sites exist in every organ system in the body, right? So you have ACE2 receptors in your kidneys, in your liver, in your lungs, in your brain, everywhere throughout the body. Why is this relevant? Because when you get exposure to one of the strains of the coronavirus, since COVID, because there were, right, coronaviruses before COVID, but now we have all of these COVID-19 mutations.
2: Right, wasn't the coronavirus, wasn't that like the common cold?
1: Basically. Yeah. But then since COVID, right, they talk about these new strains, these variant strains that can be problematic, some more than others. They're all binding to these receptor sites. The same is true with the COVID injections. They are also manufactured to bind to these receptor sites in addition to signaling our bodies through genetic coding to make more spike proteins. They become self-replicating in the body for a period of time. Why is that a problem? Well, clinically, what I saw during the pandemic and what has been validated by other practitioners since then is that exposure to these spike proteins tends to affect areas of weakness in the body. So whether somebody had something, let's say in their early childhood, let's say when somebody was very young, they suffered from serious respiratory problems, a lot of lung issues, and then they grew out of it. But then after exposure or getting sick with COVID, suddenly all of those previous lung issues are now a significant issue again. Or people who had things just under the surface. Let's say somebody's been exposed to mold, but it wasn't really making them sick. Now they're exhibiting symptoms of serious mold toxicity. Or maybe somebody had Lyme disease and it seemed to be dormant. Now it gets reactivated. And these microbes also mutate as well in response. So all of these things. So many people are being diagnosed with long COVID. And they're told there's nothing really that can be done. This is just the devastating consequence of this deadly virus. And it's BS, right? These are all treatable, but it's understanding what's happening in the body and then knowing how to treat the underlying issue that's become activated by these spike proteins.
2: Oh, interesting. So now I've heard that, say, if you did get the shot, then you'd be more susceptible to get sick because it attacks the immune system. So you're saying it exacerbates, if I'm saying this right, makes worse a previous condition where it reawakens a previous condition that you might have. So if you suffer from asthma and you got the shot because of the spike protein, it's going to make the asthma come back up again or be worse. Is that what you're saying?
1: Yes, and both are true. So it's also been researched and documented that some of those shots have mechanisms that directly lower immune function. So even if you're not sick from the spike proteins, your immune system is likely to be lower. You're going to be more susceptible to infections in general. And you may have noticed how many people are getting sick frequently, like every month, every other month. Yep. And sometimes it's mild, but they just keep getting sick. They can't quite fully recover. They're not quite back to it. Mm-hmm. And that's because they were quite literally exposed to things in these shots with the intention of lowering. I know that a lot of people don't want to hear that, but I think your audience is already somewhat aware of what I'm alluding to and discussing. So I think that.
2: Yeah. I mean, that is very interesting because it seems like the people who get sick the most these days are the ones that actually took the shot. And it's, you know, maybe that's anecdotal, but it seems like you're backing that up as well.
1: Yeah, and especially people, I would say, who got boosters, it's going to be even worse. And I will say that there was a time period, there was a few years in there where it seemed like you could distinguish people who got the injections versus people that didn't. And there were even blood banks forming so that you could, if somebody needed a transfusion, they could have blood that was not contaminated with the shot. However, that's no longer true for a couple of reasons, unfortunately. One might think if I didn't get it, I don't have these things in my body. Mm. But there's at least two different mechanisms, I would say, that show that that's no longer the case.
2: Oh, dang.
1: And so one is the shedding phenomenon. So if you've been around somebody who's been recently injected, I have a really hard time calling it a vaccine because it's not like any other vaccine and it hasn't worked that way in the body. And there's not enough evidence to show me at all anecdotally or in actual studies to show that people who got it didn't get sick.
2: Yeah.
1: And people who got it still got sick. And then some people would say, well, it could have been worse without it. But I don't know. I saw people who got it and people who didn't. And it was like very similar depending on just the person's susceptibility overall.
2: So this whole idea of shedding, before you go on further, this whole idea of shedding, is that just like basically people can get the virus or can get something just being in contact with somebody else? Or how, what is it?
1: Yes.
2: How is it transmitted? That's the word.
1: Yeah, that's a great question. And historically, shedding was associated with vaccinations that included a live virus. So if you were in contact, let's say, with respiratory droplets or things, let's say, hand physical contact, where maybe that was somewhere on their body, you know, if somebody sneezed, whatever it is, there was more of that type of exposure. There were no live viruses in these shots. And it seems like what was shed is more of the technology associated. And I don't understand it. And yet it's been validated through several independent researchers to show that this is happening.
2: So they could get COVID or they could get sick even if they didn't get the shot.
1: Yes. I mean, that was, people could get sick whether they got the shot or didn't get the shot, but you could also be exposed to what was in the shot by just being in close proximity to a person who recently got it. And I would say it's even more compounded when somebody lives with another person. And especially if somebody has physical intimacy with somebody who got it. And I find this also very interesting. I started tracking because, you know, for a long time during the pandemic, there was no lab test to show immunity. For the first time ever, they said, oh, no, we're not going to do antibody testing. It's not going to be helpful or accurate. When that is the standard of how you evaluate somebody's infectious status, it has always been the case for every other infection that we've ever had, but it was different with this one. So it was only in the last year or so, to my knowledge, that this test became more widely available, and it's checking for the antibodies, and it's also checking specifically the spike protein antibody load. And thanks to the work of Dr. Peter McCullough, or the research that he oversees, they were able to correlate the lab results to various stages of severe reactions, or to the extent that your spike protein load is really dangerous. And so I started using this test to screen people to see, did they have a high load? Did they not? Were they vaccinated? Were they not? Just kind of, you know, doing my own little mini study with my own patients. And I would say that for the people who didn't get the shot, the ones who live with and are intimate with, or come into close contact on a regular basis with people who got the shots, even if it wasn't within a couple of weeks, it could be for months later, they had dangerously high levels in their blood. And so that's why I say it doesn't matter at this point. And this is also, this has been verified by research scientists that are looking at people's blood under the microscope, and they're able to detect these things. And it's, yeah, I don't even know what I was going to say about that. Maybe we can just edit that part out. Maybe not.
2: So this test for spike protein, so like, so if they have a high amount of spike proteins, then they're probably going to get sick. Is that the is that what's going
1: on? It's more so they might be more prone to getting sick, but more so what I'm looking at with the spike proteins is chronic illness more than acute illness. And this can be oftentimes if a person isn't responding to treatments that they've been, you know, if someone comes in to see me, let's say, and they've been on great treatment plans from other doctors, but nothing has helped them. To me, that's a flag to go, let me check your spike protein load to see if that's what's interfering. And oftentimes now that's the case. Or if they have opposite reactions to medications or natural treatments, I look for that. Mm-hmm. But when there's any sort of, I mean, I'm going to say infertility is through the roof since then. And so I, you know, I have a lot of young couples coming in with infertility. That's one of the first things I'm going to check for is infertility was a problem prior to this, but it really increased exponentially since the shot came out.
2: Oh, wow.
1: And so it's one of the things I look for. If somebody was otherwise healthy and all of a sudden they're developing blood clots, or some other cardiovascular issue, the first thing I'm going to evaluate for now is their spike protein levels, right? And it's not that people didn't have heart conditions or blood clots before, but if they were otherwise healthy, not at risk, and suddenly this abnormal thing is happening, I'm trying to figure out why that is not always, but often correlated as part of the picture to help address what's going on. I would say since the shot came out, we've seen a huge increase in Alzheimer's and dementia. I mean, I think most people paying attention would say everybody seems more stupid these days. Like there's just a huge increase in idiocy.
2: Oh, yeah, and me too.
1: I, I mean, yeah, I think it's everywhere. I think it's a valid point. I think they've been dumbing down Americans actually for decades, but it really got expedited in the last 6 years. For several reasons. And it's not just this. There's several reasons. We can come back to that if you want, because it is really difficult to watch what's happening with people's brain function in this country. But that's what I would say, one of the brain function, cardiac function, digestive issues, and reproductive issues. Those four areas are the top ones I see related. But also people who suddenly developed an autoimmune condition. Like maybe they didn't feel great, or maybe they did, and then all of a sudden they're having an autoimmune condition. That's one of the things now that I'm going to consider, right? So people have always, not always, but in general, people have had autoimmune things. This mm-hmm. is something I've been treating for a long time, but especially now with a sudden onset, I have to wonder what's happening. What was the trigger? And so now I'm frequently seeing that the spike proteins are playing a role in this. And then if that's the case, then we have to figure out the best way to detox people from the spike proteins. And there's many ways to do it. There's more than one way. But I'm finding that it's a really essential piece for people to get back to the health that they had prior, or just to get them healthy maybe for the first time. Mm. It so just was not something that was ever, to my knowledge, this was not something we really had to address in the past.
2: But right. So before COVID, there was no spike protein. So now all of a sudden,
1: exactly.
2: You've got this thing which is going to make your issue worse. So what's part of the treatment? You said detox. Does that mean like cutting out different foods, or what is the detox?
1: What does detox mean in this case?
2: Yeah.
1: Yep. You have to go to a rehab facility. I'm just kidding. So there's, I'm going to say, two main components to detoxing the spike proteins. One is supporting your body's innate detox pathways. We have five main organs to eliminate toxins from the body. That's our liver, our lungs, our gut, our kidneys, and our skin. So finding way, and for each of these, there's always more than one way. And you know that I don't like to tell people just do this, because I'm very individualized in my approach. But I would say, you know what, the liver, certainly if you can eat foods, let's say, that support liver health and cut back on or eliminate foods that are going to be harder on the liver, that's always going to be helpful. And then you can do herbs, you can do supplements, you can do castor oil packs. I mean, any different way to help support the liver. There's more than one detox pathway in the liver. Milk thistle can, let's say, be a great herb, and it helps regenerate liver cell tissue. It's not the same as necessarily driving certain detox pathways. Whereas, let's say, N-acetylcysteine or glutathione, potentially as an example of something that can drive a certain detox pathway. With our gut, again, there's a lot there. And even the research has shown that exposure to the spike proteins has also depleted a specific strain of our beneficial bacteria, the bifidobacter strain in particular. But also as a basic, if you're going to detox the body, you want to make sure that you are having at least one complete bowel movement per day. Two is better. But when people are skipping days, or they're told their natural rhythm is just to poop once or twice a week, that is not actually healthy. And I would caution anyone against dumping toxins out to be released if they're not eliminating every day through the colon. And I would say if people are on the other side are actually having, let's say, frequent bowel movements or very loose bowel movements, you also want to get that straightened out. You want to have your gut able to eliminate your stool every single day to help lower your toxic burden. Otherwise, you can start to mobilize something like spike proteins, and then your body will just reabsorb it. So it won't be as effective. That's why I say this part is really important just to lay the groundwork for your body's innate ability to eliminate toxins. I know in Western medicine, they say you don't need to do this. Your body just does it on its own. But functionally, the body doesn't. The body can get overburdened for a variety of reasons, and these pathways can get clogged. And that's usually the more clogged they get, the more susceptible somebody is to illness. Kidneys are really, really important. As a basic, just drinking enough clean water to help flush them is essential. But oftentimes now people need even more kidney support to help with the filtering effects of the kidney. The lymphatic system in our body is really like our internal sewer system. And if your lymphatic system is stagnant, it is also going to be harder for you to improve your health. And the lymphatic system also dumps into the kidneys. So if your lymph is moving, but your kidneys are not, you're not going to have a very effective or feel good detox. So these are some examples. Sweating is really, really significant. If you're able to get into an infrared sauna, that's going to be really helpful. But even if you can just move your body in such a way that you sweat, or you can take a really hot bath to sweat, sweating is going to be a really powerful way to also lower body burden of toxins. So I try to teach people foundationally, you know, and I assess if I'm seeing somebody in person, I can assess for which pathways need to be supported. And in what way, so we can optimize that. And then there are different tools that specifically target the spike proteins. And again, I'm going to say not the same thing works for everybody. And I know we're at a time in history when everyone wants to DIY their health and just Google it and take care of their health that way. It can work for some things. It doesn't work for a lot of things. Just a pause for water.
2: Yeah. Where's my water?
1: Speaking of, and water, if you're not using a good filter, you're not drinking clean water. Brita filters don't count. Refrigerator filters don't count. There's really, you'd be amazed at how many toxins are in drinking water now.
2: I've heard that we're so dehydrated anyway that it kind of doesn't even matter.
1: People don't drink enough water. And I will say, too, there's a general rule with water intake that is to say your optimal amount is half your body weight in ounces of water. So if you weighed 160 pounds, you should drink 80 ounces of water per day, right? That would be 10 cups for somebody. But living now in a desert state, I find that's actually not enough. That rule does not apply to people in drier climates. They need a lot more water than that.
2: Sorry, I get distracted by a fellow patron here.
1: I was wondering, was it a squirrel?
2: No, it was somebody parked next to me. Anyway.
1: So the same Dr. Peter McCullough, who people may be familiar with, he became much more well-known. During the pandemic, he was a conventionally trained cardiologist, probably one of the top published ones in the country, very, very conventional, and even initially very condescending towards natural medicine. But that changed as he, as a conventional practicing physician, was noticing that he was being asked to do things in a very unprecedented way. We're in a health emergency and they're telling us doctors to do nothing, to actually not help our patients in any way, which should have been alarming to doctors everywhere, but for some reason it wasn't. But he was one of the few that said, wait a second, what's going on here? Why are you telling us not to do the things we're trained to do? And he started to become a more controversial figure in the news as he started to question things and be outspoken. He ended up co-founding the wellness company where they distribute medications and supplements to help people feel prepared with things they can purchase online and have on hand at home. And so they also formulated a product that they call a spike protein detox. And they researched it to show that when people use this combination formula, there's an increased excretion of spike proteins in their urine. And I believe they may have tracked as well with the blood tests. I'm not 100% sure, but some people take it and they can notice a difference in how they feel. I would say it definitely doesn't work for everybody. And it's a bit on the expensive side. I've had some patients with lower income where we take some of those ingredients and use them from other sources, so it's more affordable. But it's basically a combination of nutrients and herbs that have antiviral properties, liver, kidney detox support, it also has nattokinase, which is a natural, it's an enzyme that's a blood thinner. So it's a formula kind of like that. There's also doctors that promote the use of nicotine to help lower spike protein load.
2: Oh, yeah.
1: There's a medical doctor who told me that when her patients start having symptoms of COVID, she has them chew nicotine gum and that seems to nip the bud and they don't get sick. Or if they were feeling sick, they feel a lot better. I have not seen that in my practice, but I also don't have a lot of patients that want to try that. And, you know, this is coming from a medical doctor where she doesn't, unless she's not familiar with all the natural remedies, where that tends to be my go-to. And there are some practitioners who have said nicotine is not addictive, and so it's perfectly safe. I found that, I'm not sure. I want to believe them, but I don't know. I know that we're lied to about a lot of things, but when it comes to that, I think it's so ingrained in my mind that nicotine is addictive that I'd rather not have that be my go-to.
2: Right.
1: But if somebody, you know, I've been asking people, you know, as long as you're over 18, if you want to try it, go ahead and try it and then just give me feedback on it. I think one thing I've noticed with people that have used the nicotine patch is that it may have helped their brain fog a little bit. But that's, you know, again, I've heard other practitioners rave about it and they're all about nicotine patches every single day, and it's low doses, it's not high doses, or the gum. Yeah, I don't have enough experience with it to say yes or no, but if somebody wanted to try it, that does seem to be one of the options.
2: Now, is nicotine, like, is that added to tobacco or is that naturally in tobacco?
1: I think it's naturally in tobacco. And what they say is that, some people are saying is that the addictive part, let's say in tobacco products, are the other things they're adding, that it's not the tobacco itself, it's, or the nicotine, it's what's added to it.

0: far from what it should be. So I'm just wondering, you know, maybe this is something that's been demonized for no reason.
1: Right. I don't know. I mean, and it's interesting because there are people when they quit smoking, they'll use a nicotine product to help them come off of it. Yeah. And that seems to work. So was it the nicotine they were addicted to? Or, you know, it's also many people who become lifelong smokers are because they associate a nicotine product with a stress relief. And so when our minds and our psychology associate something with a stress relief, that starts to become habitual, right? And so there can be that component of it. There's a big psychological piece that's involved. I don't know enough about it. One of the sources, one of the practitioners that I've heard talk about this the most has also claimed that nicotine cures cancer. And I have not seen that to be the case in my experience either. So I'm open. I'm always curious. You know, I'm very aware that we're lied to about a lot of things. And so I'm always willing to question what I know, what I've been taught, what's possible. And then at the same time, I have this certain level of skepticism until I really see enough real data.
0: Yeah. Well, just because they're lying about everything doesn't mean they're exactly lying about this, or you don't know the extent of the right. lie. I mean, yeah, you could brush it off as a lie, but until you test it out, you're probably not, you know, 100% on that.
1: Yeah. That's how I feel. It's just, I just want to be open to go, maybe, you know, I don't know. Let's find out. So I've been open enough without, I'm certain I have, it's not something I've been pushing on people at all. I had one family where the mom was putting nicotine patches on her kids. And I found that very concerning because I don't know the effect of it on children. And I let her know we have many other tools. You don't have to jump to that. I'm just not comfortable with giving that to any pediatric patient.
0: I mean, it gets to the point where you don't know what to believe either, because everything, you know, oh, that's a lie. And, you know, they sold us margarine as a substitute for butter, but that was a lie. Just, you know, one tiny example, the huge pack of lies. So you question everything and then you're like, well, what is real? Like, what is true? It's just like, it's so, you know, maddening where you're just like, I have no idea.
1: Oh my gosh. On this topic, by the way, I have very recently started a podcast with a colleague of mine. It's called Truth Bombs and Tinctures.
0: Oh, cool.
1: And our second episode, it's relevant to this discussion, so I'll share with you. Our second episode is talking about diet and navigating all of the dietary food myths out there. I think we titled it Only Eat Eggs, Never Eat Eggs, because we hear this conflicting information about everything, and it's so confusing to know what's actually true, what's actually healthy, what diet should I be on. So we talk about that. And then we also have a two-part series on the corruption of science and how much the field of science has been corrupted and you co-opted in this way so that when people read it, they think, oh, this is trustworthy research-backed information that we're getting, only to find out that it's actually all been skewed. Whether it's coming from the food industry, the chemical industry, the energy industry, the pharmaceutical industry, all of them have corrupted the field of scientific research. Yeah. And that makes it, you know, so we have literally been lied to. And one of the smaller examples that I give in one of the episodes is about how the research came out in the 70s saying that heart disease and heart attacks were predominantly coming from foods high in fat and cholesterol. And so what happened starting in the 80s, that began the fat-free diet craze. Everything went low fat, no fat,
0: right.
1: That's bad, yep. And sugar, artificial.

0: artificial sugars. That's better for you. That's what everybody was told. And what happened since then, the rate of obesity, diabetes, and heart disease all went through the roof. It all worse than ever, in fact. And it turns out that that research was actually funded by the sugar industry because they knew and they didn't want that to affect their sales. So they went ahead and sponsored outcomes to shunt the blame on something else entirely. And, you know, also what a coincidence that around the same time they came out with cholesterol lowering medications, mm-hmm. which are still in use today, convincing the American people that the lower their cholesterol is, the better it is, when that has not been substantiated by any real research at all, but it's a multi-billion dollar profit industry. But if you are interested in this topic and you want to go down this rabbit hole more, we cover a lot of elements of where science has been corrupted and how it's been to the detriment of the American people, because we predominantly trust these organizations, which were probably trustworthy at their inception, but they've been infiltrated at the top level. So In my experience, too, because I think, you know, I have a background in research at the NIH. I witnessed that corruption at the NIH. I worked in two different institutes there, and it was very eye-opening. And I was very, in some ways devastated because I'd had the NIH on a pedestal. And I felt like it was this huge dream come true to be working at this world-renowned research facility where the research we were doing could help people who were actually in the study. And then we could take that information to help people at large. And then, and I will say this, many of the researchers there that I worked with had very high integrity. There are many people working there that are there for the right reasons, doing the great kind of work, but the people who are in charge ultimately are not. And I have many, many examples of how that happened. And so, you know, when things come out from the NIH in certain ways, I have a different perspective on it. And the same is true of the FDA. And people think, well, if it's FDA approved, that means it's safe. But you'll see how many recalls occur on different medications. It will blow your mind how many things the FDA has approved only to be like, oopsies, that's killing people. Let's take it off the market. But what's even more concerning is when you uncover how the FDA actually knew before they approved it that a drug is harming and killing people. We give an example of specifically of a drug that more than doubled, maybe tripled the risk of heart attacks and deaths. And another specific chemical that they found to cause severe organ damage and cause cancer, FDA approved.
1: Yeah.
0: They knew, and they went ahead and approved it. So to me, that means nothing. If you want to actually know about the safety, we can no longer trust these agencies that were put in place for the safety, but they were able to convince all of us, right, in the beginning that these are very trustworthy organizations that are there for our safety and protection. But when they're infiltrated, then they end up putting out information or approving things that are actually very unsafe and unhealthy for us.
1: Yeah, they got that revolving door too at the FDA and a lot of those regulatory bodies where the corporate interests then become, you know, part of the FDA and then go back to their corporate job. And it seems to happen in like all different walks of life in government where, you know, defense contractors are, you know, in the cabinet and like, you know, it goes on and on. Like, well, you know, what kind of advice are you getting when somebody's profiting off, you know, the advice that they're giving you? It's just like, it's so crazy.
0: It's so crazy. And I know people don't want to believe that it's true. Like, no, they wouldn't do that. But they are doing it. They are profiting so much on us and particularly profiting off the people that live in that naivete bubble and don't want to believe it. And I understand you don't want to believe that the people you trust are actually knowingly harming you for their own financial gain. But this is happening across the board.
1: Yeah.
0: Whether you want to believe it or not, it's what's happening.
1: Yep.
0: People don't
1: want their world to crumble. Like you had that same experience at the NIH. Like you looked up to this organization, And then to find out that they're not as squeaky clean as you thought, burst your bubble and just really, you know, it's like all our idols are just like, I don't know, they take away, you know, you learn that these people are not really who they say they are, or, you know, just everything is just a complete sham and a lie. And it's like, well, what do I believe in then? It opens it up to this, just this, you know, destroying your worldview. And I think that's kind of part of the plan too, is to make this distrust in institutions widespread and so obvious. I think that's why the information comes out as well, is then, well, then I don't know what to do. Like, you talk about confusion with, you know, what to eat. Well, confusion about everything. Like, everything's confusing. Like, well, I don't know. The FDA is saying this, but they're, you know, they're a bunch of insiders, or they're making money, or, like, you know, I don't know who to believe about anything. So I think it just, yeah.
0: Oh, yeah. I was going to say, I think that's such a great point. And it just, it increases so much fear and anxiety. And part of this aspect, I think, when you look at this from more of the collective consciousness perspective, we have all been conditioned to seek advice from outside of ourselves, that to always outsource to another expert. So when we can no longer trust an expert, it's like this internal panic, because now you don't know who to trust, because we have not been taught how to trust ourselves. We have not been taught how to connect to that innate wisdom that is within each of us. So I'm hoping that part of what's happening with this shift globally is a slow return to, or maybe for the first time in a very long time, this opportunity to learn how to use our own inner guidance. And I would say that there is a God-like wisdom that exists in all of us that we can all tap into and learn how to listen to and work with to guide us. But many people need guidance and support getting there. And so, yeah, so I think without that, it just adds to even more fear and anxiety. And when things are unknown and we're afraid, we can easily grab onto the closest thing and then decide that we'll just make that true, because we need something to try to feel like we have some semblance of control in a situation where we suddenly feel like we have none.
1: Right. As well as what they did with religion as well, like, you know. And a lot of people threw the baby out with the bathwater. Oh, the Catholic Church is corrupt and they, you know, molest children. So, you know, I'm going to throw everything out then. And, you know, so they, and then people don't have faith anymore, or like people who worry a lot, like, oh my God, I'm so worried about my son or my daughter or whoever it is they're worried about. And it's because they don't have any faith. It's like, well, why do you worry? Like, it's because you don't think it's going to work out, because you're in this negative thought pattern based on, you know, the programming, and just you have no faith. Basically, it just comes down to faith, and we've lost our faith because of the system that is set up, you know, to say like, oh, well, you know, if you mention Jesus, people think you're crazy. I'm not saying Jesus is real or whatever, but just this idea, if you mention Jesus and you're a Christian, people look at you funny, as if, no, there's nothing higher than us. And it's, you have to think about, you know, money and materialism and all this kind of stuff. Yeah.
0: Yes. Yeah. And interestingly, and I don't even know the exact mechanism, although I've come across research from other physician research scientists that have explained, I've seen, I think, two different mechanisms for this being explained, and I apologize that I don't remember right now, but one of the things I noticed when I had people coming to see me who had adverse reactions to their COVID shots, you know, there are different ways to treat people for different types of vaccine injuries or from other injections. And when it came to these COVID shots, I was detoxing out the COVID shots to remove that from the body so they could get back to feeling better. Mm. And that was when I first started hearing people say, wow, I didn't even know I was disconnected from God until you detoxed that, and now I can feel God again. And I heard that from more than one person where I went, oh, wow, there's an element of a definite spiritual war that is related to this. There is something intentional being done to sever our relationship to God. And to me, it doesn't matter what somebody calls God, as far as if it's Jesus or if it's Buddha or if it's Allah, whatever they believe, but there's a belief in a higher power, in something to that degree, that I do think, to your point, can also help people cultivate hope and faith. And I know that sometimes people worry because they think if they don't worry, then something bad will happen. Like, that's their learned trauma response, is that they have to worry all the time, but they don't realize to the extent to which they are contributing to the potential for that bad thing to happen, because all of their thoughts are focused on that bad outcome that they don't want, right? If you keep thinking about the thing you don't want, you're more likely to then experience that thing. And to your point as well, it is very challenging to have real hope for the future or faith in a positive outcome if you don't have any relationship with a higher power.
1: Yeah, for sure.
0: Yeah. And so I see that a lot, and I think it's really increased. There's, you know, millions of people that are not my patient or that have not worked with another doctor that knows how to detox it. So they're walking around. And I have also noticed that at the same time, there has been a resurgence in Christianity, in that faith, and more people turning to Jesus than ever before. And I find that interesting because there does seem to be this duality at play where there's a lot of talk on Satanism, way more than ever before, I would say, in the last 6 years. So a lot of talk around Satanism and the different elements where that's showing up in our world and in our culture. And then more people turning to Jesus and saying, okay, I need to really connect to God.
1: Right, because it seems maybe, you know, part of the purpose of the shot was also to disconnect people, you know, to the higher power, you know, make them more, you know, robotic and machine-like and nano, with all the nano technology that they have these days.
0: How do you control people if they're feeling healthy and peaceful and loving and joyful? It's really hard to control everybody. It's really hard to convince them to be under surveillance 24/7 when they're living in their own autonomy and sovereignty.
1: Right. And then to, you know, what they have going on right now is to make everybody afraid of, you know, World War III, you know, oh, it's been prophesized and, you know, and make everybody worried and not realize that all these guys on the stage, they're just playing their part. You know, you could say, oh, Iran, and, you know, good for them for striking back against Israel or whatever your point of view is or whatever. But at the highest levels, they're on the same team. Same with the Russians, same with the Chinese, same with the Americans, and everybody who's playing their part, they all have this game plan. And they're all pretending, you know, to be adversaries to get everybody in this state of like, oh, my God, you know, this is it. You know, we're all going to die or whatever, you know. And it's like, actually, this is part of the plan. It's been, you know, a plan for a very long time. And it's just the same with everything with, you know, spike proteins as well. Like, you know, like get people all agitated about this thing, which may or may not exist. You know, sure, I'll say that it exists, but it's another thing to get people all agitated about. Oh my God. You know, if you take it to the full degree, you could be like, well, I don't know if I want to hang out with people who have been vaccinated. Like, you know, the other way around, like instead of, and then when I do see people who have, you know, the protection on, the mask or whatever, it's kind of laughable, but whatever, I go, oh, good. Good. You'll be breathing on me, you know? Good.
0: Right? Yeah, I mean, you raised several really good points with everything you said, and so much of it is designed, everything that you just described is designed to, number one, keep people afraid of everything around them, including each other, and to keep people divided. And politics is one of the most common ways they do that. And what did we see? I mean, this has been the case, I think, all of our lives, but it really escalated again during the COVID time, where it was like the conservatives versus the liberals, the Republicans versus the Democrats, you know, and that divisiveness is still there today. And people still think if we could just have this person as the president, then everything would be fine again. Yeah. And they're not recognizing the pattern of it doesn't matter who you put into office. They're always going to move forward with the same agenda they have. They just dress it up differently, and it keeps people in opposition. And only, I'm going to say, in the last 6 to 12 months have I started to hear more people say what you're saying, which is, look, they're all on the same team. This is all a charade. It is a show. They want to keep you deceived and divided. When we, the people, unite against the actual common enemy, we can actually have the freedom that we deserve. Most people, though, it's easier for them to hate on their neighbor than to recognize that they're being conned by our government system.
1: Yeah, it's definitely easier. And then, yeah, then you're a conspiracy theorist if you're going to say all this stuff, even though it's pretty much out. It's out in the public. It's very plain, even if you're mildly paying attention. You know, you could say, oh, this candidate is worse than this candidate and lesser of two evils and this kind of stuff. But people are so triggered by these different candidates, you know, especially Trump, you know, like they're triggered by that. And then the conservatives are triggered by the liberals. And it's just like on and on it goes. And they're both just, you know, playing the same role. Like, none of these congressmen said anything about how terrible it is to go to Iran, and, you know, like, none of them, maybe one, you know, maybe one or whatever, two, but it's like it's the same playbook. They're just like differing. Like you mentioned COVID, like Trump was the one who got the vaccine out as quick as he did, which was which is insane in itself, because it takes years for a vaccine to develop, if you want to call this a vaccine, and he did it in like less than a year, which is, you know,
0: actually, that's what they wanted everyone to think. Operation Warp Speed. If you look at some of the data, they had patents for these shots that dated years back. So it wasn't 6 months at all. That was already, they were already developed before 2020.
1: Yeah, oh, yeah, I definitely believe that. Yeah,
0: but you know, for sure. But you know, that's of course what they told people, because it was this miraculous, heroic. We are warp speeding. It's the only thing that will save you. Don't use anything else. Yeah. You know, and again, just to remind people in case they missed that episode, where I received a letter from the FDA and the FCC that said, if I share publicly that there are any safe and effective treatments for COVID, I will lose my license and risk going to jail. So you're telling me we're in a worldwide pandemic with the most lethal virus of our times, and you want me to do nothing to help people? How does that make sense?
1: Yeah, it goes against your oath, right? And doesn't every doctor swear to an oath?
0: Yeah, yeah. But, you know, they could not have a natural supplement or even a prescription claim to be effective, because then they could not come out with the emergency authorization for these shots.
1: Oh, yeah.
0: That's why they had to block everything else regardless, which is just crazy. But that's a whole other. I will say, the more Trump is doing what he does, the more his followers are beginning to see that he is not who they thought he was. And I think that is ultimately beneficial for people to start seeing how corrupt the system is as a whole. So that, you know, that's part of what's driving people to go, oh, this is all, like, it's just two sides of the same coin.
1: Yeah. Cause yeah, he got people excited about, you know, what he was going to do or what he said he was going to do or whatever. And compared to the alternative of Sleepy Joe or Kamala, it was like, yeah, okay. you know, if I have to vote, I'll vote for Trump because it makes more sense based on what I'm hearing, even though, yeah, they're all on the same team. It doesn't matter.
0: Yeah, it ultimately doesn't matter. Although I still wonder how much worse it would have been with somebody else. I mean, it's pretty bad, but it really, in some ways, could have been worse. You know, and one of the things that really, really bothered me during the pandemic was the divisiveness that was created, right? The amount of programming to convince people that getting this shot and wearing a mask was the only way to protect yourself and protect others. So if you didn't get the shot or you didn't mask, you were basically considered a murderer. And people were ratting on their neighbors and hating on their former friends for this. And many of these people are also people that were, and this is, it's not only this group, but I just want to point out that people in the Jewish community that say never again for the Holocaust, never again. And yet they were the same ones acting like good Germans. And they didn't even see it. They felt so justified. Like, guess what? That's how the Germans felt. I mean, that's how other people felt about the Jewish people during World War II. It wasn't based on any facts or truth, but that's what they were told repeatedly to the point that they believed, oh, that group of people is bad or dirty or, you know, bad in that particular way. That ended up becoming the people that didn't get jabbed and didn't wear a mask.
1: Yeah.
0: And, you know, because we've talked about this, that the actual research on masks shows that it does not work for viruses. It can work for bacteria. It can work for certain other toxins in the air. But their own research shows that you should not have healthy people in a community setting wear a mask. There's more harm than benefit. If you are actively coughing, yes, cover your mouth. Don't cough on people.
1: But a sign of
0: but that doesn't mean that walking around wearing one makes you a good person because you're preventing other people from getting sick. It doesn't actually work that way. So anyway, I know we're really off topic.
1: Yeah, pretty much.
0: I needed to vent about it.
1: So yeah. Thanks so much for coming on. As usual, a very good conversation. We didn't know exactly where it would go, but it went where it went. Check out your, so if people want to check out your podcast, it's Truth Bomb and Tinctures.
0: Truth Bombs and Tinctures.
1: Where's that?
0: You can find it on YouTube right now. I don't think we've put it yet up on Apple Podcasts.
1: Okay.
0: She may have posted it on Facebook. I can't remember.
1: Okay.
0: Clearly, I am a part of mass marketing this new podcast, but I know that you can find it on YouTube if you search Truth Bombs and Tinctures.
1: And your website,
0: three episodes out.
1: And you got a website. 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
0: Oh yeah, you can go to AvivaWertgen.com or NatureMedical.com. 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No S. People do, you know, they like to call me Dr. Wertkins, but there's no S at the end.
1: I think you should change it.
0: Just add the S.
1: Yeah, just add the S.
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2: Yeah, so I want to play a little clip from Dr. Aviva Wirtgen's podcast. It's called Truth Bombs and Tinctures. This one is about the corruption of science. Very interesting stuff. And basically, they'll say in the video that it's info to evaluate research on your own. So a lot of people are swayed by studies. I remember there's a study that came out, and I mentioned it in the interview about margarine, how margarine is so much better for you. And then it turns out that study was not correct at all. And so you have to think about, and with some of the things they talk about, if you watch this video further, is who's funding the study. And that's always important to know who's funding it. And that determines whether it's a good study or a bad study. And in the interview, Aviva talked about the whole Sugar Research Foundation, which funded a study about fat and cholesterol, that fat and cholesterol, you know, causes heart disease and you need to cut down on your fat and your cholesterol. Well, actually, it's just the opposite. And obesity went up after that. Deaths from heart disease went up after that. So, you know, you have to look at this, who's funding the study, obviously, and find out. And a lot of these companies that are paying for the study, they want the study to go a certain way. So anyway, she gave me permission to play some of this. So check out her podcast, Truth Bombs and Tinctures, on YouTube. So anyway, I'm going to play that. And fair use. And also the views and or opinions expressed here on this program are solely those of myself. That would be me, DJ Pockets, and not the radio station, its board of directors, or any underwriter. Supporters, let's just agree to disagree.

0: If you're ready for honest conversations on a variety of health topics and a return to the fundamentals of natural holistic healing, welcome. Grab your filtered water, get comfortable, and let's drop some truth. Just trust the science. Whose science are they telling us to trust? What if there's proof that the information provided to the public as evidence is actually based in fraud? Today, we are going to peel back the curtains on some aspects of scientific research and reveal to you the level of corruption and deception that's been at play for a long time and is still ongoing today. I'm Dr. Aviva Wertkin. I'm here with my co-host, Dr. Robin Tozan.
1: Hi, everyone. Welcome back.
0: Welcome back to another episode of Truth Bombs and Tinctures. Now, many of us have unfortunately witnessed the hijacking of medical journals and really the entire field of medical research. This was once a source of very trustworthy, cutting-edge information that unfortunately became an avenue to provide results that support a very different agenda that has nothing to do really with the health and safety of American people. Whether it's the food, drug, energy, or chemical companies, we are literally being lied to under the pretense of science. We have put together several examples to illustrate this for you. There is actually so much evidence on this that we realize we need to break this up into several different episodes, but we are so excited to jump in and start sharing this information with you. So, Dr. Tozan, why don't you start getting into it?
1: Also, yeah, guys, you know, we tend to trust that our government and the FDA and the CDC, they all have our best interest at heart. We all want to believe that. We all want to believe the studies we hear about on the news, we read about on an article on the internet is true. And unfortunately, that's just not the case these days, right? Power and profit and politics have gotten involved in our science and in all of these agencies, unfortunately. And the question has shifted with science from what is actually true to what gets approved nowadays. And so understanding that, and what I have here for you, we're not just pulling things out of the air. We're going to back up everything we're saying with evidence, and we're probably going to be dropping some truth bombs that's going to blow your mind. If you haven't really dove into this topic, you're going to hear a lot of things that may even sound unbelievable, but we're not just going to say our opinion. We're going to back up everything we're saying. And so this is a study that you can pull up that talks about how corrupt the science is. So they even talk about it in the scientific literature, all this corruption. And we're going to show you a few more examples. I just want to make sure you understand, listen with an open mind, because we are probably going to mention things that's going to be shocking to you. But that's all I ask, is listen with an open mind and see the proof for yourself. And then make a decision about that.
0: Yes, we're not sharing this information because we enjoy sharing this kind of information so much as this is so important. And we really want people to understand the truth of what's happening. I should also mention that I have a background in research at the NIH. I worked at the National Institute of Mental Health and the Clinical Neuroendocrinology Branch. And I also worked at the then called National Center for Complementary and Alternative Medicine when their intramural branch opened up. That does not mean we are going to inundate you with nerdy details of research. What it means, though, is we want to give you some information so that you can learn how to start evaluating research on your own and start understanding key little details to look for, because we tend to just have an emotional reaction to a catchy title that we see in the news without really knowing how to evaluate the information behind it. So the gold standard in research is really the benchmark of criteria for having the most accurate
1: and reliable methods to evaluate testing and treatment. We're going to go through just a few of these quickly, and then we're going to give you examples to illustrate where this is actually not happening. So reproducible research is key. Can the research be replicated by independent research institutions? Is there transparency of the methods and of the data? Is the research being evaluated by a group of peers without bias? There's something called peer review that happens for medical journals. Many people are not aware of the biases that are involved in these actual peer review processes. Is the research being done without conflict of interest? This is a really big one to pay attention to. And then finally, there is the gold standard of a research study design, which is called a double-blind placebo-controlled research study. This is really important to keep in mind. We're going to come back to this a little bit later in the show so that you all understand what exactly it means to utilize a double-blind placebo-controlled study.
2: Keep climbing, don't stop, keep going,

0: Ask me, what's your motivation? What gets you up in every single situation that you're facing? I keep climbing, I keep growing, I keep going. Oh yeah, oh yeah, oh yeah. I just put one foot in front of the other. Together, we're tougher than leather. Long time since I seen Heather. Oh yeah, oh yeah. I keep climbing and going and doing. For my own betterment, a testament, irreverent. I keep going on and on, and I won't quit because it's all been fixed in time. Positionless in my own rhyme, I keep going, one foot in front of the other. Sometimes I may change it up just so I don't get bored, but I go on and on toward my goal. My destiny unfolds. I keep climbing and getting better. You say you old now, but that's just an illusion that needs to sever. I keep climbing and on and going, and I'm standing strong. And you're not wrong, you're not wrong. Not gonna be broken, well spoken. Keep climbing, don't stop, keep going, don't quit, keep running, keep going.
1: Remember what Zbigniew Brzezinski said, who was the advisor to Jimmy Carter. He started the Trilateral Commission. He's the father of Mika Brzezinski on Morning Joe Ball.
2: Zbigniew, I think is how you pronounce it. Zbigniew Brzezinski.
1: He said technology will make available to the leaders of major nations techniques for conducting secret warfare, of which only a bare minimum of the security forces need be appraised. Techniques of weather modification could be employed to produce prolonged periods of drought or storm. Well, son of a gun, we've got evidence that that's exactly what they've been doing in Iran. Iranian expert accuses U.S. Israel of weather manipulation to deepen the drought. An Iranian water resource specialist has accused the United States and Israel of manipulating regional weather patterns to intensify Iran's severe drought. According to the Middle Eastern Media Research Institute, they claimed in a July 30th interview on the Iranian YouTube channel that both nations had been deliberately diverting clouds away from Iran for over four decades.
2: Well, that's a violation of the treaty not to do that, Jimmy.
1: That is. There's a treaty, international treaty, that was signed in the 70s that made it illegal, or they all agreed to not use weather modification.
2: Because we did it in Vietnam, too.
1: Because we did it in Vietnam. Iran's rain clouds aren't being stolen, but its drought is worsening. So the establishment media comes out, immediately tries to make you think that's wrong, that's not happening, because that's what the establishment media does.
2: Is Iran being forced to use their plague of bees weapon on Israel in retaliation?
1: Iran's embassy in Kabul posted a strange tweet. They say in it, after Iran destroyed the secret center for cloud seeding and weather manipulation in the United Arab Emirates, everything changed overnight. And with the end of the secret center, the region's weather map flipped completely. So it's raining so much. Their reservoirs were down to 1%. They were thinking of they would have to move people out of Tehran, a city of 9 or 10 million people. They had to move, they were going to move everybody because they had no water. But now we opened the gates of Iraq's largest dam due to 100% capacity. The dam hasn't reached 100% capacity in years. Underground water sources have started to overflow, and this is what it looks like. That's what it looks like now in Iran. Water everywhere. Water coming up from under the ground. And here, Iran destroyed American. So when Iran hit, they say they destroyed their weather modification plants, right? When Iran was hitting all the Gulf states because we had bases there. And then they also took out their weather modification. This is what the reporting is, right? So I can't, nobody can confirm this for sure, but this is certainly what it looks like, especially after Iran Kabul tweeted that out. Here's what Tucker Carlson and our good friend Dane Whittington had to say about it.
3: And Tucker, they're being used as a form of warfare. And we know that. We have countries like Iran, constantly demonized, of course, as you well know. Immediately after 9/11, we have the list of countries to be targeted given to General Wesley Clark, a list that clearly existed before 9/11 even occurred. Subsequently, every one of those countries, every one of them, endured a once-in-1,000-year drought. Statistically, mathematically, that's impossible without climate intervention operations. And we have the leader of Iran on the floor of the UN, on film, on the record, stating NATO was cutting off their precipitation. We have Iranian top scientists recently saying NATO's been doing this for 40 years, destabilize the food supply by destabilizing the rain, and you destabilize the population.
1: Here's more from Dane.
3: I'm saying that we know the technology exists to steer storms of that size. So why would we think they're not using these type of operations? We have historical precedent. Project Popeye in Vietnam was so successful at controlling precipitation. By 1976, they passed the Inmot treaties forbidding weather manipulation for wartime purposes, but not over a country's own population. The Chinese government has long since openly stated they were engineering snowstorms with endothermic reacting elements. These are patented elements that can literally transition a rain event into snow. They were so successful in China, they caused billions of dollars to damage to Beijing, at which time they began to be less open about this. Everybody covered it. CNN, Popular Science, The Guardian. But if you bring that up here, suddenly you're a tinfoil hat wearing nutcase.
4: How are you?
5: Ah,

0: Great.
1: How are you? How do you feel today?
0: I feel free.
1: How are you? How do you feel today?
0: I'm going.

0: feel free and happy. Make your dreams come true. Do what you want to do. Sounds like a tired cliche, but actually, in God that I pray. And what do you think as you seize the day and take it away? I feel free.
1: How are you?
0: Not lonely.
1: How are you?
0: God watch over me.
1: How are you?
0: I feel free. I feel free and happy.
1: How are you?
0: And happy like birds in the trees, flying around.
1: How are you? How do you feel today?
0: I feel free. Free.
1: How do you feel?
2: Oh, hey, after a brief attitude adjustment, enhancement, we're back on the trail. If you stop for any amount of time now, these bugs, I don't know, maybe they're gnats, I'm not sure what they are, kind of sort of just come around you. So we're going to keep it going, keep it flowing. For sure. So I guess there are other people who are hiking in here. I'm not really sure where they are, but I did see some cars when I parked. But it is a big area. So I'm sure I'll run into somebody. Not that I'm looking to, but seems to inevitably happen. And I do need to meet people. Like, I don't really meet people. I don't go to the bars. I'm not sure if that's a good place to meet people anyway. And I guess I'm not terribly social. Kind of am, like at the gym. There's a bunch of people that I sort of know, some of them, their names I know. Mostly we just say, hey, you know, what's up, and that's about it. One guy I might talk with a little longer. But, you know, there's such a lack of community, and probably spoken about this before. Stop me if you've heard this one, right? But when you say there's a lack of community, it means that you are not going out there and trying to create community, trying to foster community. There's community out there, but I'm not really making the effort to do that. And I think whenever you say stuff like that, like there's no community here, or there's, this isn't happening, the onus is really on you. You know, I think Gandhi said it best. Be the change that you want to see in the world. If you believe that there's no community and you continue to live your life under a rock or in solitude or by yourself, not interacting with others, then you're just creating to the problem. You know, you're just making it worse. You're just, yeah, I think you get my point. So what does it take then? To create community, well, you have to have connections. You have to talk to people. And until you do that, you know, we're not going to have community. And so all these things that you say you want, well, are you doing them? And that would be the real test, you know, like, well, I want world peace or whatever it is. Well, is that what you're doing in your life? Are you conducting yourself in a manner that will bring about world peace? Because really, to change the outer world, you have to change the inner world. You have to change what's inside of you, because everything lies within you. You know, they say the kingdom of God is within you. What does that mean? Well, it's like what Gandhi said, you know, you got to change yourself. You got to be that. You don't want to, you know, you want to do hip hop, you want to sing, you want to play guitar, you want to meet musicians, whatever, except whatever it is that you want to do. Be an athlete. You have to do it. And I know it's common sense, but there's a lot of people who just sit back and complain and really don't participate in life. And yeah, I'm a guilty party as well. I think we all have become guilty parties, especially since COVID and just, you know, the dysfunctional nature of relationships, of family. People are hesitant. They're reluctant to engage. They've been hurt. You know, there's a lot of bad actors out there. And so people use that as an excuse to say, well, I'm not going to put myself out there because I got burned last time. And I'm the same way. You know, I'm not going to do that again. And it's like, well, just because you had a bad experience with this person or this situation doesn't mean that that's going to be the same for everyone or every situation. Obviously, I mean, yeah, there's a certain amount of wisdom you learn from that, but it doesn't apply to everyone. Doesn't apply to every situation. There are good people in the world who also want community, who also want the things you want. And how can you ever know if you don't reach out to them and take a chance and say, oh my God, you know, point out the obvious or just say something. You know, what kind of world do we live in where people just don't talk to each other? And that seems like, unless there's something happening, an emergency or a crisis or somebody's cracking a joke, nobody talks to anybody. There's just a lot of silence. Walk into a store, nobody really talks to each other. You know, you might talk to the cashier and the cashier might talk to you. But that's it. A lot of people use the cashierless, you know, checkout system where they don't talk to anybody. Or they got their earbuds in, or when people were wearing masks all the time and had the earbuds in and the mask on. Yeah. No human interaction. No physical, mental stimulation interaction. And we can't live like that. We cannot live like that. And yet, this is where we're going if people, myself included, don't take it upon themselves to be like, you know what? I need to change this. You know? I need to change it. Because how can you, you know, people want change and talk about change, but you got to start with yourself. And that's probably the hardest thing to do. Be like, well, I don't know where to start. Or there's so many things wrong. Just work on something. You know, if you're lazy, well, you know you got something to work on. Get out and do stuff. If you're fat, whatever. You want to meet people. Go out and meet people. Talk to people. Take a chance. You know, what do you got to lose? You know? Yeah, are there bad experiences? Sure. Maybe it won't work out. I would say most of the time it probably does work out. Like, think about it. If you're out here in the wilderness and you run into something, you could probably guess that they're of a like mind, right? Yeah. They're of a like mind. They're out here in nature, enjoying the walk, the scenery, and they probably are going to be cool to talk to. I mean, obviously it's a generalization, but take a risk. Well, yeah, sometimes the risk doesn't work. Walk away then. If you don't like the vibes or you guys aren't getting along or whatever, at least you made the effort. So that's what I've been trying to do. Obviously, I'm in the same boat as everyone else. I don't want to say, you know, doesn't stink. Obviously, it does. Obviously.
3: Love, love, love, love. A warm, fuzzy feeling. It's healing.
1: I love you.
3: Love. A warm, fuzzy feeling.

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1: These are many splendor things, soft sounds from the strings. Summer, a time for a fling. Toes in the hot sand, lying with your woman. La, la,
0: I love you.
1: A warm fuzzy feeling.
0: I love you.
1: It's healing.
0: I love
1: la,
0: you.
1: La, la, la. A warm fuzzy feeling. It's healing. It's the balance of all things. Proper definition befitting. Barefoot in the grass. Drinking out of glass. Playful slap on the ass. Care and concern, hard earned.
0: I love you.
1: And tough, call you out. That's what's up. La la la.
0: I love you.
1: La la la la. A warm fuzzy feeling. It's healing.
0: I love you.
1: La la la la.
0: I love you.
1: La la la la. A warm fuzzy feeling. It's healing. It's what everyone is searching for. It's in the core of your being.

0: a spade. Don't be offended, my dear. Love, love, love.
1: I love you.
0: A warm, fuzzy feeling. It's healing. Love,
1: I
0: love,
1: love you.
0: A warm, fuzzy feeling. It's healing.
1: I love you.

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Now I know. Growing confidence, no longer sitting on the fence. Kind of relaxed and not tense. Thinking about common sense. Now I know what to do, what to say, what to think, what to feel. Oh, is it real? Is it real? Now I know what to do.

0: life. And if I do something, it's called behavior. Now I know. Getting stronger every day, despite the age. Just a number that goes away. Nothing stays. Now I know what to do, what to say, what to feel. Is it real? Is it real? Now I know what to do, what to think, what to say, what to do. Now I know where to go. Now I know where to go.
1: Yeah, I'm doing it. I'm taking a path I've never been on before. Usually I stick with what's familiar, but I don't know, feeling a little adventurous. Everybody says they're adventurous, but when it comes down to it, they just do the same thing they usually do. Because it's safe, because they're used to it, because they're comfortable, because they're, you know, in the routine, in the ritual. I'm not patting myself on the back for this, because sometimes when you take a risk, when you go someplace you've never been before, you do something you've never done before, you get lost or something bad happens, right? But just because it happened to you doesn't mean it happens to everyone. You know, unless it's obviously not a good idea. But yeah, I saw my friend Tim again with his dog and his girl. I think they've been together forever. Both of us are lost, apparently. But yeah, so this is a path I don't think I've ever been on. It's kind of cool. And just like in life, you know, like, are you going to try new things? Well, some things you know probably shouldn't try. And some things you just try because, I don't know, you're bored or you're getting this sort of pressure from other people to try it. Or you just want to experience new things, you know, like they've made that like a thing, like experience new things, get out of your comfort zone, this and that, and all these sort of, what's the word, sayings, bumper sticker slogans to get you to do different things. Just as simple as taking a different path, just as simple as eating different food or going to a different store or doing things differently in your day, you know. Maybe you wake up and you brush your teeth immediately. Maybe you, you know, whatever. What if you broke that pattern? And I like doing that because, you know, yeah, I get bored. I want to change it up, see what happens. You know, talk to someone that you never talked to before. Or call a friend that you haven't talked to before. I have all these friends in my contacts, you know, but I don't really talk to them. Most of them. You know? So it's like, well, why do you still have them then? I don't know. It's like we collect friends, you know? And then we don't want to lose any friends because it's such a lonely, cold world. We want to keep the friends we have. And we want to make more friends, but it's hard to make friends because you put yourself out there. You know, you really put yourself out there. And we don't like doing that, mostly. Most of us don't. Anyway, it takes commitment, it takes time, and, you know, people have been burned before, like, creating friendships and then finding out that the person they're talking to is a snake. Or whatever. This is a cool path, actually. I'm really enjoying this. Some ground cover here. If only you were here to see it. Of course, the usual amount of dead trees and everything. But yeah, this is. I have no idea where this path is going. But I'm liking the direction. You watch, I run into Tim and his girlfriend again. That'd be funny. But yeah, that's just, you know, new things. And, you know, for some people, new is it's too much, but everybody, you know, wants the new thing. And when you're a DJ, you're looking for the newest song and the newest this and the newest that and the newest style. And I was doing that for a while, and then I'm like, this is ridiculous. I have to keep up with this. Why? I don't even like the music. Or it just seems like we're just constantly chasing what's new, you know? You definitely see that in the music business. And I don't even know what's going on right now for music. And I assume it's like it's always been, you know, the stuff that's out there in the mainstream is pretty sucky. Well, this connects with another path. Okay. Not sure I've been on this one either. But yeah, mostly visual, I guess, but... Oh, I think I know where I am. Oh, yeah. I know exactly where I am, actually. Cool. So, probably going to end this this walk sooner rather than later. I'm trying to think what else I have to do to get to the library and edit what I put together. Put together a show. I'd like to get it edited today, but we'll see how far we get.

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0: 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It's me, Anya.
1: Hi, Mom. 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
2: 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The now sound, it's what's happening. That's why Death by Chocolate, The Animals, Herman's Hermits, Paul Revere and the Raiders, Strawberry Alarm Clock and Seeds are all using the Vox Wah Wah pedal, and it works with any amplifier. 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

late anytime we have a date, but I love him. Yes, I love him. I'm gonna walk up to his gate, see if I can get this thing straight, 'cause I want him. And I'm gonna have him. Say is you is or is you ain't my baby.

is change. And we never will, but something has to change. But someday, when I'm over you, and when I think I'm able to, then I will try.

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0: Hiya, Brattleboro. This is Betsy. Ever heard of the Scott Farm? 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There's the Spring Tree Sale, Summer Crepe Nights, Fall Workshops, and the annual Heirloom Apple Day each October. 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

0: Sure looks like it's gonna rain. That's what I was saying out loud. But inside, my mind was working too fast. Or so it seemed. Nothing's accomplished by this. Nothing that makes sense. Let me tell you about my mind. It seems to turn in circles that get tighter and tighter. As my thoughts swing upward and inward, as I reach into what might as well be upward as downward, as I think in endless chain reactions that tighten up tighter and tighter until I want to... But I mustn't do that. Loosen up. Take it easy. Just relax. Have to appear calm. Even though I know it's a lie, I'm not calm. Not inside. I'm a nervous wreck inside. Sure, you think I'm calm. Outwardly, I appear so. But you should see the inside of me. Here. Come on in. First, it doesn't make any sense, which is perfectly all right. What bothers me is when it does make sense, like behind this door. Hear that? There's a rhythm. There's a rhythm that you can count, which makes sense. One, two, three. One, two, three, four. And this makes me think of somebody who invented numbers, which also makes sense. One, two, three, four, five, six, seven, eight, nine. Wonder if he had much trouble inventing those numbers. Wonder if he had trouble with zero. Pretty hard to imagine nothing. Nothing, no thing. No me, no you, no world, nothing. Which doesn't make sense, which frightens me. I can't stand things that frighten me, that don't make any sense. Come on, let's get out of my brain. Quick through the door here. Now through this one. Better.
1: Huh?
0: I said, sure looks like it's gonna rain.
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Now that ain't all that you've done. You've been cheating on me and calling it fun. Now you just keep on fooling around with me. Gonna take my razor and cut you down like a tree. Now, Papa, last winter, when it was so very cold, you acted like you was wild about my jelly roll.

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This is DJ Twisted Soul Sister from the show formerly known as the Chocolate City Show. 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
3: Thank you very much indeed for that wonderful prayer, verses, and introduction. And it's a pleasure and an honor for me to be here with you. All right, so this is a very interesting topic that I have to disclose the fact that I'm no expert in this field, but I've been very interested in Buddhism as a whole and its relationship to the Baha'i Faith for many years. And this session gave me the chance to delve a little deeper into the history and teachings of Buddhism, and especially in its relationship to the Baha'i Faith. And it is indeed a fascinating subject. Of course, we can't do it justice in the space of just 45 minutes or an hour, but therefore what I'm sharing with you is a few reflections and musings about this topic, which I hope you will enjoy. I was asked to give a short introduction to the Baha'i Faith as well, as many of the participants here may not be familiar with this fascinating faith and phenomenon of our modern day time. And it's good to start with where we're at now as a civilization. So any fair-minded person who is at all privy to the events that are occurring in the world will agree that we have a significant crisis in civilization, a crisis of identity, and that the crucial need of the human race is to find a unifying vision of the nature of man and society. Because without a common conviction of the course and direction of human history, it is indeed inconceivable that foundations can be laid for a global society to which the masses of humankind can commit themselves. And thankfully, such a vision unfolds in the writings of Baha'u'llah, meaning the glory of God, the 19th century prophetic figure whose growing influence is the most remarkable development of contemporary religious history. If they were to do nothing else, the effects which Baha'u'llah's life and writings have already had in the world, should command the earnest attention of anyone who believes that human nature is fundamentally spiritual and that the coming organization of our planet must be informed by this aspect of reality. So, who is Baha'u'llah? Baha'u'llah claimed to be no less than the messenger of God to the age of human maturity, the bearer of a divine revelation that fulfills the promises made in earlier religions and that will provide the spiritual foundation for the unification of the peoples of the world. These passages were taken from a statement on Baha'u'llah released by the Baha'i International Community in 1992. It's a very comprehensive and short, brief document on the life and teachings of Baha'u'llah. So if you want to find out more about Baha'u'llah's vision for humanity, I would recommend that you visit this authentic website of the worldwide Baha'i community, www.baha'i.org. It is a very comprehensive and well-designed website where you could really delve into the Baha'i teachings on many different aspects and what Baha'is believe and what Baha'is do. It is very educational and inspiring. So in brief, Baha'u'llah's vision for society is that all human beings have been created to carry forward an ever-advancing civilization, and that this ever-advancing civilization has, of course, had ups and downs. We've seen the genesis of civilization, the fall of civilizations, but the progress has been continually upwards. It has been continually towards more and more states of unity and perfection through what is described as this organic process of evolution of humanity, not just physical, but also intellectual and moral and social. And just like a human being has gone through the different stages of its development from earlier stages of embryonic life, infancy, childhood, adolescence, and finally maturity, which is the longest and most fruitful period of man's existence. So humanity has also gone through these stages in its moral and intellectual and spiritual development, passing through stages analogous to the infancy, childhood, now the most turbulent, as you can easily see, turbulent, difficult adolescence period, but destined indeed to attain its stage of adulthood, coming of age, the appearance of wisdom in humanity, which gives us a lot of hope for the future, at the same time as forming ever more complex societies, starting with the family unit, developing into a few families, uniting into tribes, that further developing into what we called city-states in the past, and eventually into our modern nation-states, but again destined to give way to the realization of our little planet now, increasingly little planet, as the homeland of all the peoples of the earth, no matter what nation, tribe, and race and ethnicity you come from. And so Baha'u'llah's vision has already given rise to the most diverse yet unified body of people on earth in a very short period of time, in only 180 years, which is unprecedented in our history, and representing the microcosm of humanity and the arrowhead of an awakening in consciousness that is taking place all over the world, and moreover, going beyond rhetoric and theory, but actively engaged in new models of transformative community building, which are offered as a model for scientific study for all who are interested in finding alternative and new methods of administering the affairs of an increasingly globalized society, as well as offering new depths of meaning and purpose to human beings. And so the teachings of Baha'u'llah, which I'm not going through go through in great detail, are designed for the stage of maturity of the human race. And I would commend these to your private attention and study. And the vision of society, of course, implies that we should consider the earth as a common homeland. And Baha'u'llah states that the earth is but one country and mankind its citizens. And he urges us

in the well-being of the entire human race, is that, and that we have to regard the world as a human body. We can no longer consider it as disparate and fragmented limbs and organs of a disunited body. And then further, if you want to look at Baha'u'llah's vision of human nature, which unifies it then with the purpose, with the vision of society, is that we have stepped into the realm of being from utter nothingness so that we may work for the betterment of the world and live together in concord and harmony, and not the opposite, not for divisiveness and discord and conflict. And so this implies that we need some guidance, we need some education, as indeed does every human, single human being, if they were to develop any aspect of their potential, including speech even. If we're not spoken to as babies, we can't even develop the power of speech. If we're not shown objects, we will become blind. We will become myopic from a very early age. So the most important premise, number one, and fundamental premise of Baha'i teachings is that men and women, human beings at all times and under all conditions, no matter how much we may evolve into very wonderful superior beings, even angels living on this earth, men at all times and under all conditions stand in need of one to exhort them, guide them, to instruct and teach them. And that is why the Creator has sent forth his messengers, prophets and chosen ones, that they might acquaint the people with the divine purpose underlying the books, that is the underlying the revelation of books with capital B, so that's the holy books and scriptures, and the raising up of messengers, that everyone, every soul, may become aware of the trust of God, which is latent in the reality of every soul, to find meaning, to have answers to the questions of consciousness that we invariably have and must ask ourselves: who am I? Why am I here? Where am I going? What is my mission in this world, and how do I achieve it practically? So all of these questions are answered in a way that is comprehensible to a mature humanity in the writings of Baha'u'llah, the promised one of all ages. So in conclusion to the introduction to the Baha'i faith, the manifestations of God, or these promised, these avatars, these Buddhas, these prophets, these spiritual suns, these fires, are described as sun rays. And the phenomenon of sunrise, the arrival of spring, is an inseparable dimension of existence. And so divine revelation is an inseparable dimension of existence. And Baha'u'llah states that this is the changeless faith of God, eternal in the past, eternal in the future. Now, moreover, not just that the divine revelation has been illuminating our questions of consciousness and answering the purpose of life. Moreover, all the divine revelations have invariably been the galvanizers, the energizers, the motivating factors, the motive power behind every single civilization and stage of progress that we have seen in our history, as far as our history goes back. So there can be no doubt, whatever Baha'u'llah emphatically states, that the peoples of the world, of whatever race or religion, derive their inspiration from one heavenly source and are the subjects of one God, no matter what you call that God, and we'll talk about this in a little bit more detail. So who are these divine educators, the manifestations of God? First of all, there have been manifestations of God, or these divine educators, throughout our human history for millennia. So long as there's been a human being alive on this earth, there have been these divine educators. But because there have been no records of them left in the world due to the lack of the ability to record some of these phenomena of these histories, but also because of the great ecological events that have taken place in the world,
their record.

0: Records of these earlier manifestations of God have been lost. We know, for example, that there were significant, well-advanced civilizations in Africa, in South America, and many other places in the world, including Mesopotamia and so on, but their records have been lost. However, the names of these latest divine educators, roughly in the last 4,000 or 5,000 years of our recorded history, are known, and these are as outlined here. And today, the divine educators for our age, which is the cycle of fulfillment and the promised day of God, are the Bab, meaning the gate, the herald of Baha'u'llah, the glory of God, the gate to the glory, twin inseparable manifestations of God. Divine educators to this time of maturity, because it's a pretty big deal that we are traversing finally our adolescence. We've traversed our infancy, childhood, and we are at the threshold of our collective maturity. So this is great news. Now, these spiritual luminaries include the Buddha, who has been the cause of the illumination of the world of humanity. Now, why is it so important that we look at the Buddha, Krishna, and these Far Eastern prophets? Because many of the Abrahamic followers of Abrahamic religion do not consider those non-Abrahamic, non-Semitic religions and spiritual luminaries and divine educators as actually being sent from God. They often consider them maybe as some kind of an individual who was, you know, some man-made phenomena or individuals that just happened to look at the state of humanity and be enlightened, or they were super intelligent and super clever and they came up with some new teachings and doctrines and dogmas and myths and fiction and stories and fairy tales that brought people together and were the cause of social cohesion. Because as many materialists, modern materialists at least, try to tell us, is that the phenomenon of religion everywhere has been a random event and driven by the need for human beings to have some good stories and fiction and mythos and myth that they could all agree around, and therefore build a civilization, because we need social cohesion. We are social beings, and so we created this phenomenon of religion. And many Abrahamic people do not believe that the Buddha or Krishna or or Zoroaster even, and some of these other prophets or manifestations were indeed sent by God. But this confusion and this misunderstanding has been clarified in the Baha'i teachings. And the teachings of Baha'u'llah state, such as this one, that the blessed souls, whether Moses, Jesus, Zoroaster, Krishna, Buddha, Confucius, or Muhammad, were the cause of the illumination of world of humanity. And indeed, the meaning of search after truth is explained in the Baha'i teachings as such. This is one of the wonderful quotations from the Baha'i writings that tell us that we have to approach any search after truth using the scientific method, using logic and reason, but also with an openness of heart as well as openness of mind. Science must be accepted. No one truth can contradict another truth. Light is good in whatsoever lamp it is burning. A rose is beautiful in whatsoever garden it may bloom. A star has the same radiance if it shines from the east or from the west. Therefore, be free from prejudice. So will you love the Sun of Truth from whatsoever point in the horizon it may arise. You will realize that if the divine light of truth shone in Jesus Christ, it also shone in Moses and in Lord Buddha. The earnest seeker will arrive at this truth. This is what is meant by search after truth. And it's interesting that Abdu'l-Bahá, the son of Baha'u'lláh and the authorized interpreter of his teachings and the center of his covenant, was giving this talk in Paris, in the West, in one of the strongholds of Western civilization, where there's been really, so far, at least up until the last century or so, very little recognition of the significance of the revelation of the Buddha throughout the world. So the Lord Buddha, the word Buddha means enlightened or awakened in the original Sanskrit Indian language. The name of the Buddha, the Lord Buddha, was Siddhartha Gautama. He was the son of a king in a region in ancient India, which is now part of Nepal, called Lumbini. And he is reported to have passed away at around the age of 80 years in Kushingar in the state of Uttar Pradesh in India. Now, there is much more to the story of the life of Buddha, of course, because it was about 600 years around before Christ. Then there are many different accounts of this, but it's fascinating. His mother, his father were both wonderful people. His mother was indeed an enlightened and very deeply spiritual lady who had inklings, who had inspiration, who knew that she was going to give birth to a child that would change the course of history. We don't have time to go into it, but if you wanted to read more about this, and I'll give you the bibliography and the references, a nice summary of this, the life of the Buddha, is found in this fantastic book called Founders of Faith, The Parallel Lives of God's Messengers by Harold Rosen. Now, there is uncanny similarity between the life of the Buddha and the life of Baha'u'llah, and indeed also the life of Christ and many of the manifestations of God, if you look at particularly their early history, but very, very similar to the life of Baha'u'llah, because Baha'u'llah was also the son of a prominent minister in the court of the Shah of Iran. So both Lord Buddha and Baha'u'llah lived a life of luxury in their early decades. They lived a life of royalty, and they gave, both of them, gave all of that up to then face a lifelong, several decades, a lifelong of persecution, of poverty, of hunger, of hardships, and untold trials and tribulations that we cannot even begin to bear or to understand. So this is very interesting. This is the first comparison between the Lord Buddha and Baha'u'llah, how they both came from a very similar privileged background and gave all of that up in order to liberate humanity from the chains of ignorance and suffering. So Buddhism, which is the faith that was established by the Buddha, now is the fourth largest religion in the world. About 500 million Buddhists worldwide are devoted to the teachings of the Buddha. Now, when the Buddha taught his teachings, of course, he passed away at the age of 80. There were a number of followers that followed him, and some of them were busy spreading the faith of the Buddha throughout India. Of course, as you know, transport was very limited. There was no internet, there was no mass communication or anything the like, which we've seen in the last century and a half. and in this dispensation in our modern age. So therefore, it took a long time with no transport, with no communication for the teachings of the Buddha to spread. So initially, the faith of the Buddha spread locally in India. And then King Ashoka, in the year 268 to about 232 BCE, which was the period of his reign, converted to Buddhism, and he established for the first time a moral government, which made Buddhism the first state religion. And if you think about it, the Buddha was born around 500. The exact date of his birth is, of course, known because of the difficulties of recording the exact times in such a remote time. It took about 200 years, if you think about it, 250 years before Buddhism for the first time became a state religion in an area within India. And as a result of that, then Buddhism started to thrive. But unfortunately, as with any new revelation, it faced severe persecution from the strongholds of Hindu orthodoxy. And so Buddhism was persecuted literally out of China. And so as a result of this, it was a blessing in disguise, because the Buddhism was then introduced into China through the Silk Road, as is thought, and then it spread throughout the that area of Southeast Asia. So about 206 BC to 220 AD, so about the course of this course of 400 years, it was introduced into China, and then from there it spread and became then Mahayana Buddhism. Then it was split, unfortunately, as many of these old religions, unfortunately, were split into many, many different sects and denominations. Mahayana Buddhism, which is the most prominent branch of Buddhism in China, we know played an abiding role in shaping Chinese civilization, and it merged with the already existing religious doctrines of Taoism and Confucianism. And then the other major branch of Buddhism was the Theravada Buddhism. Okay, and look at this. I think this is amazing. This is the spread and extent of the Chinese Buddhism. You can see here is the Lumbini. This is where the Buddha is reported to have been born.
1: Okay, I just wanted to remind you that you're listening to WBEW, LP Brattleboro, 107.7 FM, and that
0: initial Buddhist expansion is, you see in orange lines, which is fairly local, as you can see, in India, okay? And then you have the spread and origin of Theravada Buddhism, which is in red. You can see that it goes all the way down to these areas, to Sri Lanka, and I believe that there are some individuals from Sri Lanka who are present here. We had a Buddhist monk who was present at our Friday evening fireside there previous week, and we had a wonderful conversation, so it's very much alive there. And then Theravada Buddhism then spread from Sri Lanka to these areas that you can see. This is Indonesia, right? And it spreads to this area, right? Myanmar and so on. And then the spread and origin of Vajrayana Buddhism, okay, spreads to all these other parts, including China, Mongolia. And it comes over this way, as you can see, with the Mahayana Buddhism well into this. This is, of course, India. It comes to Afghanistan, Uzbekistan, all of these areas in Central Asia. So you can see, and here is Bhutan, okay, Brunei, these countries around here. And then, of course, from China into Japan. So just appreciate the extent of the spread of this wonderful faith and the abiding influence that the revelation, the appearance of this one individual has had on the progress of society, on the progress of human history and civilization. It is fascinating. So here's an example of a Buddhist temple that is in China. And some of the great achievements of the Chinese civilization, where Buddhism achieved its greatest efflorescence. You find in architecture, in the those wonderful temples. So the people, when they adopted these teachings, they became motivated and inspired to develop all these arts and sciences and crafts. We know Chinese calligraphy developed in the Chinese civilization to very great heights. Statesmanship was developed, the art of governance. Art and literature were developed. We know some of the foremost famous Chinese inventions, but there were many, many more that we don't have time to go into, but you could investigate for yourself. They produced the art of making paper. And the very first, in fact, when Islam then came and they went to China, one of the first things that the Muslims discovered there was the art of making paper. And they asked the Chinese to teach them how to make paper. And the Muslims then brought back this art into the Middle East and Europe and introduced the paper mills, which then became the basis of what then Gutenberg in the beginning of the Renaissance discovered, well, actually invented the printing machine. So it was really the Chinese that introduced paper into the world. And this is also an example of printing, how they developed stamps and so on by carving letters and characters into stone and clay and so on. And then, of course, gunpowder, which has had significant impact on not just military, but also on being able to build dams and bridges and tunnels and so on in the world. It's been a major development. And compasses, you know, which made a big difference in how we were then able to locate ourselves and navigate the seas and the land. And of course, the development of traditional Chinese medicine, which I'm particularly interested in, although I have very little knowledge of. And it is well known that the foundation principles of Chinese medicine for the physical healing of human beings are not uniform, but are based on several schools of thought. And it can be shown to be most influenced by Taoism, Buddhism, and Neo-Confucianism, so by spiritual teachings. And this is an example of some of the monuments that were made and structures that were made in honor of Buddhism. This was actually in Afghanistan, a World Heritage Site that unfortunately has been destroyed by the Taliban in recent years. So what do the Buddhist teachings tell us? Well, the Buddhist teachings consist of several aspects. First of all, there is the path with a capital P. So that is called the Dhamma, which consists of ethical and moral teachings of Lord Buddha. The second consists of the structure of an existence and his metaphysical teachings. And the third aspect of the teachings of Lord Buddha is the Sangha, or what constitutes the social teachings. And then there is the Vinaya, which is the laws, rituals, and festivals. Okay, now you may ask about Buddhist scriptures. The Buddhist scriptures, as I just mentioned, because there was no art of writing at that time, there are unauthenticated oral traditions with, again, inevitably, many man-made additions through the centuries. So it is important to know this, that the teachings of the Buddha, there are certain of his statements that can be, you know, that can be taken as authentic because they've had such an incredible pervasive influence on the hearts and minds of human beings throughout the centuries. But there were many, many, many different editions. So there is the, it's considered that the Buddhist scriptures are in three baskets. These are called the Tripitaka in Pali, Vinaya Pitaka, these are the monastic rules, there's the Sutra Pitaka, discourses, there's the Abhidhamma Pitaka, the higher teachings. And I'm sorry if I'm not pronouncing these properly, but I'm not fluent in any of these languages, whether Pali or Hindu or Sanskrit. And the different Buddhist traditions have their own canons, such as the Pali canon for Theravada and the Chinese and Tibetan canons, which include the Mahayana texts. So I think it's very important for us to realize that we cannot take every single one of these statements or interpretations in the Buddhist scriptures as being absolutely divinely revealed and divinely originated, although the concepts most certainly are. Now, given that we are comparing and contrasting the teachings of Lord Buddha with those of Baha'u'llah, I thought it would be good to just put a couple of slides on the similarity of these teachings so that we can be confirmed in our conviction of the oneness of God, oneness of religion, that this is indeed the changeless faith of God. And that has been progressively revealed to humanity according to the capacity of human beings and the population at which time this revelation was revealed. So, the Buddha says in the Diamond Sutta, "Thus shall ye think of this fleeting world, a star at dawn, a bubble in a stream, a flash of lightning in a summer cloud, a flickering lamp, a phantom, and a dream." So this is what he's talking about, the transitory nature of this world. And remember that the Buddha, the Lord Buddha, and Baha'u'llah both came to help us be released from the bondage of the suffering in this world. Baha'u'llah, "The world is but a show, vain and empty, a mere nothing, bearing the semblance of reality." So it looks like reality, but it isn't really reality. "Set not your affections upon it. Break not the bond that uniteth you with your Creator, and be not of those that have erred and strayed from his ways. Verily I say, the world is like the vapor in a desert, which the thirsty dreameth to be water, and striveth after it with all his might, until when he cometh unto it, he findeth it to be mere illusion. It may, moreover, be likened unto the lifeless image of the beloved, whom the lover hath sought and found in the end, after long search, and to his utmost regret, to be such as cannot fatten nor appease his hunger." So if we stick to this world, then we will be sorely disappointed in the end, because we find that we have not found the object of our desire, and we will not find happiness and true prosperity. The Lord Buddha's teachings on oneness of humankind. He says, "Put away all hindrances. Let your mind, full of love, pervade one quarter of the world, and so too the second quarter, and so the third, and so the fourth. And thus the whole wide world, above, below, around, and everywhere, all together continue to pervade with love-filled thought abounding, sublime, beyond measure, free from hatred and ill will. This is from the Nigha, the Digha Nikaya. Just let these words just sink into your being. How wonderful that even though the concept of the world and the cosmos was limited at that time, really because people had no way of communicating with other people, and yet look at this teaching of the Buddha, which is teaching us freedom from hatred, ill will, thoughts of love and unity for all of cosmos and all of the environment as well, the physical environment, how it teaches one to live. Baha'u'llah's teachings on oneness of mankind are very similar to that of the Buddha. O contending peoples and kindreds of the earth, set your faces towards unity and let the radiance of its light shine upon you. There can be no doubt whatever that the peoples of the world of whatever race or religion derive their inspiration from one heavenly source and are the subjects of one God. Now, this passage is important, this next one. Well, it's all important, but this one particularly I'd like to draw your attention to. That the difference between the ordinances, that means the laws, the ordinances under which they abide, the people should abide, under which they abide, should be attributed to the varying requirements and exigencies of the age in which they were revealed. All of them, except a few which are the outcome of human perversity, were ordained by God and are a reflection of his will and purpose. So if there are differences between the Lord Buddha's explanation of some of the phenomena, of the laws of worship, of his Sangha, of the Dhamma, of the Vinaya, right? Different from what is practiced in Christianity, in Judaism, in Islam, in the Baha'i faith, or any other spiritual tradition. This is not because of a disunity between the originators. It is because of the different requirements and exigencies and needs and illnesses and troubles that we had in a particular period of our time. And so they necessitated different ordinances, different explanations, different laws and different teachings. Arise and armed with the power of faith, shatter to pieces, Baha'u'llah tells us, the gods of your vain imaginings, the sowers of dissension amongst you. Cleave unto that which draweth you closer and uniteth you. This verily is the most exalted word, capital word, the word of God, like the creative word of God, which the mother book hath sent down and revealed unto you. To this beareth witness the tongue of grandeur from his habitation of glory. This is a Buddhist temple in Japan. And of course, the Buddhism also effloresced to a very high degree also in Japan. And they have their own very ancient Shinto beliefs as well, which I believe were the results of their local manifestation of God appearing at some point. Now, we know that the golden rule, which has been variously repeated in all the religions, has also been the foundational principle of justice, of moderation, of balance, of harmony, of sustainable development throughout our history. And Buddhism, of course, is no exception. Hurt not others in ways that you yourself would find hurtful, the Lord Buddha said in Udana Varga. And the golden rule is repeated by Baha'u'llah, but this time he goes a little further because we are now at the stage of our maturity. So he says, if thine eyes be turned towards justice, choose thou for thy neighbor that which thou choosest for thyself. And then he goes on to say, blessed is he who preferreth his brother before himself. See how this is one stage further. It's challenging us to grow one stage further, but just by not wanting what we want for others, but also preferring our brother before ourselves. Now, the Dharma in Buddhism, the moral foundation of human life. What did the Buddha teach? It is fascinating that the same principles have been found very similar to the Ten Commandments and other basic teachings of all the religions. Do not kill, do not steal, do not indulge in sexual misconduct, do not make false speech, i.e. lie, do not take intoxicants that cloud the mind. And this is fascinating. This principle has been repeated over and over again, that as Baha'u'llah says, it is not for man who has been endowed with reason to consume that which taketh it away, okay, which takes our reason away. So in any kind of intoxicants and substances have been prohibited in Buddhism as well as in all of the divine religions, but of course we tend to look for happiness in transitory chemicals in this world, which have many, many side effects and destroy the very foundation of our existence, in fact. Now, further expounding this Noble Eightfold Path or the moral foundation, the Dharma, the Buddha talks about right view, right resolve, right speech, right conduct, right livelihood. In other words, earning our livelihood in the correct way, making the right effort in the path of God. That right effort in Islamic tradition could be interpreted as jihad. Jihad, in fact, is striving in the path of God. And in Buddhism, it's called the right effort. Right mindfulness. And this, the eighth one, that should be number eight, is right samadhi, or meditative absorption or union. So this is the symbol of Buddhism that you find in many places. And it's got this wheel, as you can see, the wheel of life, of the right living, which has these eight most important pillars, the eightfold noble path, which is the foundation of a noble human life that is fulfilled and that also helps to build a healthy, thriving community and civilization. And the Buddha taught that the purpose of of living this life, this eight with the five noble precepts and the eightfold noble path, is that we might finally achieve freedom and liberation and emancipation from all the toils and troubles and desires and empty, vain imaginings and idle fancies of this world, so that we can then be ready to move on to the next stage in our existence, which is spiritual. So Nirvana is not just the name for a band that has become most famous, but it's a Sanskrit term that means to blow out a candle or to extinguish. And it is generally used in Buddhism to convey a state of freedom from desire, and thus a final liberation from the suffering of life's illusions. And the concepts of Nirvana vary slightly by sect, of course, which sect of Buddhism you subscribe to. But beliefs about Nirvana range from it being a condition of personal nothingness, in which one no longer exists as an individual entity, to a state of supreme calm and transcendental happiness due to complete enlightenment. And you find some of these Nirvana symbols in Buddhism. The lotus is the symbol of purity. It is the symbol of sanctity. It is the symbol of beauty, of sacredness, of holiness. And the lotus, as you know, comes out of dirty, stagnant water. So then this creature of beauty comes out of that that muddy and inhospitable and dirty and smelly environment. So that is why this is such a beautiful symbol. This is the Dharma wheel, the Eightfold Path of life. This is the extinguished flame that you need to, you know, extinguish this flame so that you can achieve nirvana, and the empty circle, that you empty your soul and your being from the pith of ego and selfish desires. And this is a depiction of nirvana, the heaven. That is the Buddha living in nirvana, and all these souls and monks, these souls who have achieved enlightenment, live there too with him once they are liberated from desire in this world. Okay, and this is the depiction of the Buddhist hell, which is a bardo, where there are terrible things that can happen to you forever if you do not follow the Eightfold Path and you do not put the five precepts into your into your life, and you go against the Dharma, and you live a terrible life of selfishness and egotism and cruelty in this world. So it's pretty awful. Okay. Now, there has been much confusion about the concept of the absolute, the concept of God or creator in Buddhism, and I thought it's so important to talk about this briefly. I know there is a lot more we can talk about this in this context, but I just wanted to share with you a couple of reflections on this, because one of the first things that you hear many people say, oh, Buddhists don't believe in God anyway, right? The Buddhists are atheists, they don't believe in God. Well, I would argue that that is not exactly the case. I don't mean argue, but I would like to show you that this may not be entirely the case. So this is taken from Buddhist scriptures itself. So the Buddhas have assured us that behind this impermanent world and its illusion, there is a reality, the absolute reality. Because of this, it is possible for us to escape from the sorrow caused by the chances and changes of this world. Gautama Buddha speaks of the supramundane, the Lokottara, or unconditioned, the Asakantha. Being beyond this world, we have no adequate words to speak of the absolute. I think this is the best definition of the creator, of a God, that I've actually ever come across. Nagarjuna, the founder of the Madhyamika school of Buddhism, argues from this passage that without the acceptance of an ultimate reality or the Paramartha, there can be no deliverance or nirvana. Okay, and here's the reference to it. And the following is actually the Buddha's description of it in the famous Udana passage in the Kudadaka Nikaya. There is, O monks, an unborn, an unoriginated, uncreated, unformed. Were there not, O monks, this unborn, unoriginated, uncreated, unformed, there would be no escape from the world of the born, originated, created, formed, which is our world. Since, O monks, there isn't an unborn, unoriginated, uncreated, unformed, therefore, there is an escape from this born, originated, created, and formed. What is dependent, that also moves, that is us, this contingent world. What is independent does not move. That is the absolute. I think this is the best and most comprehensive description of the unknowable essence, the ultimate reality, that unfortunately we, being limited to the kingdom of names and contingencies, have to call God or Allah or Brahma or Ahura Mazda or whatever else we call God, Yahovah, etc. So Baha'u'llah confirms this statement of Lord Buddha. To every discerning and illumined heart, and it has to be discerning with an inner eye and illumined heart, it is evident that God, the unknowable essence, the divine being, is immensely exalted beyond every human attribute, such as corporeal existence, that means bodily existence, physical existence, ascent and descent, going up and down, egress and regress. He standeth exalted beyond and above all separation and union, all proximity and remoteness. No sign can indicate his presence or absence. Indeed, Baha'u'llah says that the highest station to which human intellect can attain ever, past, present, future, even if we become super intelligent human beings, the highest station to which we, human intelligence, human mind, can attain is to confess its absolute incapability and impotence to assign any attribute, any name, to attain any knowledge of that ultimate reality. The only thing that we can do is through the Buddhas, through these manifestations of God, to know the will of God for us, the best remedy for us in every age and dispensation. And indeed, again, far from the Buddha being a person who suddenly went and saw suffering out of his palace, he saw suffering and death and poverty, and he just roamed around for a while and attained enlightenment because he thought very deeply. Far from that, the Buddha himself says that the Buddhas are very special human beings. They are the Tathagatas. That's another word for the manifestation of God. Rarely do Tathagatas arise in the world. They who are arahants, fully enlightened ones. His station is one which no worldling can attain. This is from Buddha's teachings from the Dhammapada. No normal human being can attain the station of a Buddha. He is not a normal human being, as many people have said, who just happen to attain enlightenment. His station in one which no worldling can attain and is unknowable, since a Tathagata, even when actually present, is incomprehensible, it is inept to say of him, the uttermost person, the supernal person, the attainer of the supernal. The Tathagata or Buddha knows the straight path that leads to union with Brahma. Brahma being the name of the supreme God and the creator of the universe, particularly in Hindu scriptures. His function is to show the way. Okay? So, compare with CF, Jesus Christ, I am the way, the truth, and the life. No one comes unto the Father except through me. Right? So it's very similar statements that the Buddha makes.
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0: So, a word about Buddhist eschatology and recurrence of divine revelations. Now, the Baha'i teachings tell us that in the divine holy books, there are unmistakable prophecies giving the glad tidings of a certain day in which the promised one of all the books would appear, a radiant dispensation be established, the banner of the most great peace and conciliation be hoisted, and the oneness of the world of humanity proclaimed. Among the various nations and peoples of the world, no enmity or hatred should remain. God willing, please, as soon as possible. Look at what's going around the world. All hearts were to be connected one with another. These things are recorded in the Torah or the Old Testament, in the Gospel, in the Quran, in the Zendavesta, the book of the Christian, of the Zoroastrians, and the books of Buddha. In brief, all the holy books contain these glad tidings. They announce that after the world is surrounded by darkness, radiance shall appear. This is called the Kali Yuga. Kali Yuga in Hindu Buddhist eschatology, the time of darkness that surrounds the world of hatred, of all the things that we see, of fragmentation, of crisis of identity, of war that is spreading, of, you know, risk of nuclear holocaust, etc., and the degradation of even the physical environment of the planet, as well as what's going on inside our hearts and minds. For just as the night, when it becomes excessively dark, precedes the dawn of a new day, so likewise, when the darkness of religious apathy and heedlessness overtakes the world, when human souls become negligent of God and of Buddha, when materialistic and of the Dharma, the moral path, when materialistic ideas overshadow spirituality, when nations become submerged in the world of matter and forget God, at such a time as this shall the divine sun, which is here in this light, shine forth, and the radiant morn, the radiant morning appear. So this is what one of the statements that the Buddha talks about the future Buddha, and at that period, talking about this day, at that period, brethren, there will arise in the world an exalted one named Maitreya or Maitreya, fully awakened, abounding in wisdom and goodness, happy with knowledge of the worlds, unsurpassed as a guide to mortals willing to be led. Interesting. Mortals willing to be led. That's human beings who are willing to be led, because we may also refuse. Many of us refuse to listen to the teachings and be enlightened by these wonderful guidance of the Buddhas. A teacher for gods and men, an exalted one, a Buddha, even as I am now. He by himself will thoroughly know and see, as it were face to face, this universe, even as I now by myself thoroughly know and see them. And he goes on to say, the truth, that means the doctrine or the Dhamma, glorious in its origin. Baha'u'llah means the glory of God. So Baha'i in its origin, Baha'i in its progress, glorious in its progress, glorious in its consummation, will he, that is the Maitreya Buddha, the promised one, proclaim, both in the spirit and in the letter. The higher life will he make known in all its fullness and in all its purity, even as I do now. He will be accompanied by a congregation of some thousands of brethren, even as I am now accompanied by a congregation of some hundreds of men. So he talks about the scale of the spread of the teachings of the fifth Buddha of the Maitreya Amitabha as being on a global scale, much greater than the Buddha himself was commissioned to achieve. And in another place that I haven't quoted here, he says that the knowledge that I have is only, he picks up a few leaves and he says, the knowledge that I have is all the knowledge of the leaves of the tree, but what you're capable of understanding is just these few, that is equivalent to the knowledge of these few leaves that I can take up in my hand. So gives saying that he has much more to say to you, but that humanity could not understand it and appreciate it at that time due to its lack of capacity, being in its early stage of childhood and infancy. And it's very similar to what Christ says, that I have many things to say unto you, but you cannot bear them now. Howbeit, when the Spirit of truth comes, he will guide you unto all truth. So the teachings of Maitreya or Maitreya encompass all of humanity. Now, Baha'i teachings tell us that every community in the world finds in these divine teachings, so the teachings brought by the fifth Buddha, the realization of its highest aspirations. These teachings are even as the tree that beareth the best fruits of all trees. Philosophers, for instance, find in these heavenly teachings, in Baha'u'llah's teachings, the fifth Buddha's teachings, Maitreya's teachings, the most perfect solution of their social problems, and similarly, a true and noble exposition of matters that pertain to philosophical questions. In like manner, men of faith, so people who follow any religion, behold the reality of religion manifestly revealed in these heavenly teachings, and clearly and conclusively prove them to be the real and true remedy for the ills and infirmities of all mankind. Should these sublime teachings be diffused, mankind shall be freed from all perils, from all chronic ills and sicknesses. In like manner are the Baha'i economic principles the embodiment of the highest aspirations of all wage-earning classes and of economists of various schools, being communist, socialist, capitalist, etc. In short, all sections and parties have their aspirations realized in the teachings of Baha'u'llah. As these teachings are declared in churches, in mosques, and in other places of worship, whether those of the followers of Buddha or of Confucius, in political circles or among materialists, all shall bear witness that these teachings bestow a fresh life upon mankind and constitute the immediate remedy for all the ills of social life. And Abdu'l-Bahá wrote this in his wonderful tablet treatise to Professor August Forel of Austria, who was a materialist but was very attracted to finding ways of a new teachings. So the candle of Buddha, dear friends, is shining. We have investigated reality and found that these holy souls were all sent from God. All of them have sacrificed life, endured ordeals and tribulations in order that they may educate us. How can such love be forgotten? The light of Christ is evident. The candle of Buddha is shining. The star of Moses is sparkling. The flame ignited by Zoroaster is still burning. How can we deny them? It is injustice. It is a denial of complete evidence. If we forsake imitations, all will become united and no differences will remain to separate us. Amen. These are some of the references. Buddhism and the Baha'i Faith by Mujan Momen, fantastic book that is very good for giving out to Buddhists who are investigating the Baha'i Faith, and also for Baha'is who need to find out more about the Buddhist, beautiful Buddhist religion, the founders of faith and the parallel lives of the manifestations of God by Harold Rosen, which is a fantastic reference book if you want to find out more about the Buddha, Buddha's life and teachings, as well as all the other founders. The God of Buddha by Jamshid Fosdar, that is a Baha'i, but lived in India for many, many years, and I think all of his life, in fact. Lord Buddha and Maitreya Amitabha by Shirin Fosdar from the same family. And Chinese Religion and the Baha'i Faith by Phyllis Kim Lian Chu, who talks specifically about the Chinese not entirely Buddhism, but the Chinese religion, which consists very much and has very much been affected by the Buddhist religion. And then there is another one called Maitreya, Lord Buddha and Maitreya. Oh, I just mentioned that actually. So I forgot that I'd mentioned it. Apart from several other books and articles that are written where they look more deeply into Buddhist teaching vis-a-vis the Baha'i teaching.

0: and Dim and Doc. Thank you for your attention, dear friends.
1: Thank you so much, Dr. Tahiri, for that talk. I think this is a great topic for everybody to be investigating, because I think a lot of Baha'is maybe don't know a lot about Buddhism, and especially some of the older religious traditions. So this really shed a lot of light onto that. So if anyone has any questions now, you can put it in the chat and I will read it out. We have one question that asks, some forms of Buddhism emphasize monasticism, whereas the Baha'i faith rejects monasticism and encourages full participation in society. And what does this reveal about their respective views of spirituality and society?
0: Yeah, so I think, again, one of the reasons for monasticism and for some of these ideas to creep into Buddhism is, in fact, a result of misinterpretation of many of the scriptures. The same reason that monasticism appeared in Buddhism, I believe, it's my understanding, the same reason that monasticism developed in Christianity, particularly in Catholicism and many other branches in Christianity. So the Buddha himself was married. He had a child, at least one that we know of, and he returned to his family, even though initially he left his wife and child because he had, of course, a much greater vision, a mission for humanity to accomplish, but he returned to his wife and child. And so this concept of completely secluding yourself from society, not getting married, not having children, are not, in fact, fundamental aspects of any religious doctrine in any faith. They are the result of the misinterpretations of the followers of the religions who thought that in order to be freed and liberated from desire, it meant that you had to seclude yourself in monasteries. You had to live a life of an ascetic, even doing, like, inflicting hardships and injuries sometimes to your body and to yourself, such that you would be sure that you are going to attain nirvana by liberating yourself from all desire. But this is not what the Buddha or Christ taught us. They never said that you should not marry, you should not have children, you should not lawfully engage or use your sexual impulse that has been created by God. He talked about sexual misconduct. He did not talk about abstinence. Okay? So just like many things that happened in all of the different religions, Baha'u'llah, for example, with regard to monasticism and celibacy that many of the Catholic monks and nuns have practiced, he says that Christ, when he addresses the Christians, in fact, he addresses the concourse of monks. And I think that applies to everyone, every religion in which there is an order of monasticism. He says Christ did not marry because he had no place to lay his head on. It's not because of what you have misinterpreted, not what you have thought. That's a misinterpretation. He was crucified at the age of 33. He was poor and he was homeless. That is why he didn't marry. He'd had no time or opportunity to get married and to have a full life. In fact, the Buddha's, one of the Eightfold Paths is the rightful living. You should, you know, if you look at the Five Noble Precepts and the Eightfold Path, on the contrary, you should interpret it as you should absolutely live a full life, earn a livelihood, contribute to the building of a society.

0: and civilization and enjoy all the benefits that God has provided to you from food and from your sex impulse and, you know, the benefits of the world and the beauties of this world, but not to be attached to them, such that if they were taken away, then you'd be totally miserable and destroyed, right? And never want to give up anything and not be generous and, you know, not to exercise moderation in things. So, in fact, he taught the middle path himself. And that's a very interesting. He actually warned and cautioned against extremes, but always taking a the middle path in everything. So I think this has been, unfortunately, the misinterpretation of the religious teachings. And thankfully, this has been clearly elucidated. And now Baha'u'llah addresses the monks and tells them, come out of your monasteries and get married and have children, so that from you may appear one who will make mention of me on my earth. You know, if the creator doesn't have lovers, right, if there are no servants, and the only true way of life, true holy way of life to be is to have been a monk, then we would have been annihilated, right? We would have become extinct on this planet. Thank you.
1: Thank you. Another question is asking about the Buddhist belief of reincarnation and how it is compatible or incompatible with the Baha'i teachings.
0: Again, that's a very interesting one. And I kept that not in the body of the talk, because I know there would have been a question like this. And that's a very good one. So again, I would refer you to the passage from Abdu'l-Bahá, the son of the founder of the Baha'i Faith, in a wonderful book called Some Answered Questions, which was in answer to a prominent early American Baha'i called Laura Clifford Barney. And she specifically asked about reincarnation. And Abdu'l-Bahá gives a very interesting answer to it. First of all, from my reading and from my understanding, the concept of reincarnation was one that was used in the non-Abrahamic religions, particularly in the Hindu scriptures, and then it sort of spilled into some Buddhist scriptures, that if human beings follow the divine teachings and they follow the Dhamma and they live a life of goodness and purity and sanctity, and they try their and righteousness and justice, and they exercise justice in this world, then they will be released from this from return to this physical world, and they will go straight to Brahma. They will be reunited in the spiritual worlds. They'll be liberated. But then if they don't, and this, I have references of this also in the Bhagavad Gita. I can, if you have time, I can show them to you. Otherwise, you can search it for yourself. But I have clear references about this. But if you don't, if a person chooses not to follow a noble path and engages in injustice, cruelty, all the, you know, the terrible sins that are also mentioned in all the other religious doctrines, and if they are horrible and they are hateful in this world, then that individual will be hurled down, as per the Bhagavad Gita, to a foul hell. And they will be born life after life, reborn life after life in the different forms, in the lower forms of life, according to the Bhagavad Gita, according to Krishna in the Bhagavad Gita. And they will never, ever return and be liberated from this world and return to heaven. They will not return to to Krishna or to the... So in a sense, the Hindu or Buddhist interpretation of hell is returning again and again to this world of human sorrow. That is their quote. And being born in lower forms of life. And being a good person and living a virtuous life means that you will go directly to heaven and you don't need to be reborn back in this world of human sorrow or in other forms. Now, many different theories and doctrines of reincarnation have developed throughout these thousands of years. Depending on which sect of Buddhism you follow and which, you know, which doctrine you follow, also in Hinduism too. So the Abdu'l-Bahá explains this as well. And there are those who believe that you are born into humans, reborn into humans, into the human station, so that every generation you get a chance to improve your life. Okay. And that if you're born into a, say, a Maharaja, if you're born into a wealthy family and you have it all good, you deserve it. That is why in your past lives you did some really good things, and so you're now born into this higher life, and you have everything, and you're, you know, you're privileged because of your past life, and so you deserve it. And those who are born into lower echelons of society, lower classes of society, such as, for example, the untouchables, right? And you know that there is a very, historically, there's a very strict caste system that developed in India, particularly as a result of misinterpretation of this concept of reincarnation. So they said if you were born into the lower caste, you deserve it because of your past lives, because your past, in your past lives, you were so awful and you did so many wrong things. And so you're born into this lower caste. And so this is your punishment. And so you have to try however you can to then do good and improve so that you can then be born into a, you know, into a new life and into a new caste and be as good as I am now, hopefully in a few rebirths and so on. So in fact, the concept of the misunderstanding of the concept of reincarnation was used as a socio-political strategy to keep the caste system alive and kicking and to create significant discrimination, which thankfully in the last century, in the last few generations, has been now overturned by the current wave of the new spirit of equality and diversity and so on that has spread throughout all of the world. And so there is now also in the Baha'i community building processes, you see, and there are many videos of this and many examples of this that are very heartening that you can watch, where in India, for example, where the caste system was playing a very significant role in keeping people and individuals apart, that now where these community building activities are being established, the institute process, etc., now you see people from different castes now coming together and their prejudices one by one by one disappearing, and people from all, and those people don't anymore feel humiliated and intimidated and lower and worthless, and they are now living together. And those people who are from the higher castes are now realizing the emptiness and the really the how can I say, the falsehood of these inherited dogmas that have created so much suffering and misery in their societies. So it's wonderful to see that. Then there are different theories of reincarnation, but Baha'i teachings, as I said, if you look at that passage from the answer of Abdu'l-Bahá, which spans, I think, about 3 or 4 pages, so it's a reasonably detailed explanation, tells us that reincarnation, in fact, is not physically possible. You know, that you can't, it's like thinking that we go back into our mother's womb again. Okay, but progress is always forward. It is, we are reborn indeed, but we are reborn into spiritual states, and we have endless transitions and rebirths as a human soul into the infinite worlds of God, which are progressive. There is no egress. Our body goes back to the earth and it becomes recycled in different forms of life, but our soul, which is independent of the body, is reborn into higher and higher and higher levels of existence, which are purely spiritual. So, and it is the manifestations of God, again, the spirit of the manifestations of God, that is reborn into this world in the frame of a, or associated with a new human frame. And so reincarnation in that sense happens also in the world of the manifestations of God in the form of human being, but the soul is never attached to, it is associated with the body. It is, does not become flesh, as in reincarnation, right? The soul coming into another body. It is associated with the body. And everyone is unique, so there is no need for a soul to return in many different bodies. You can't even find two grains of wheat that are exactly the same in the universe. So there is no need for one soul to come into innumerable bodies. The soul is also unique. God is unique. Every human soul, every human DNA is unique. There is no other, there is no equal to a single human being. The oneness of every uniqueness of a grain of sand, a grain of wheat, the uniqueness of every individual human being is also a sign and symbol of the oneness of God and uniqueness of God and uniqueness of every soul that we don't need to share with anyone else. The soul is also wonderfully unique, and that's a beautiful concept. We don't have to share. There are plenty to go around.
1: Thank you. So I think that's all the time we have for questions, but that was a really amazing presentation. And I think we addressed some of the deeper questions we have about Buddhism. So thank you again for joining us.
0: You're very welcome. Thank you. Okay, bye-bye. Oh.

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Yeah. 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
0: Hi, yep, it's me, Johanna, Post-Punk Romantics, number 136 here. And not only can you be an underwriter, but you can also donate. Go to wvew.org and hit that donate button if you're so inclined. And we'd certainly appreciate it. Well, so I was thinking about radios back in the old days, and I'm like, oh yeah, I remember those Two for Tuesdays, you know, when you could hear the same musician, you know, twice in a row. Well, never fear, I'm not going to do that all day, but there are going to be moments like the first two tracks that I'm going to play by the same band, because it's an anniversary album. It is New Order's Low Life, which has its anniversary this week. Came out back in, let me see, I had this on tape, so I didn't, it was back in 85, so yeah, wow. And somebody had made a just a tape, so I didn't have any information on it at all. So we'll hear a couple tracks at the beginning, and then I'm going to play some later. And so that'll be it. There'll be four tracks. And there might be another couple bands that I play two songs, because it just felt like it. So I hope you enjoy the show.

Yes, The Stranglers. That album came out back in 1978, yesterday. Black and White is the name of that album, with the song Nice and Sleazy. Not too much of a surprise there, eh? And again, today is the anniversary of New Order's Low Life album that came out back in 1985, and I had a homemade tape of this. I had a good friend, or I have a good friend still, who used to make me lots of tapes, and this was one of them that changed my life. Hi, my name is Johanna. My show is Post Punk Romantics, where we listen to all kinds of fun and exciting music. And I believe this album also has a release sort of anniversary, but you know, there are a lot of people who treat REM like cilantro, or at least, actually, that's a horrible comparison, really. But I guess some people like them and some people don't. But also, some people think they were only worth a few of their albums. And once Bill Berry left, it definitely changed a little bit. Sort of like this album Reveal, but this is a fun song nonetheless.

Ah, there we have a rager with Always from the I Say, I Say, I Say album, which has its anniversary on May 16th this year. It came out, of course, in 1994. And before that, The Fix. Yes, one thing leads to another. One of those fabulous MTV Generation sort of songs for me. And that, of course, was the Reach the Beach album. And it has its anniversary this coming week as well. As well as that 1979 album from Patti Smith, Wave, which had its anniversary, I think, yesterday. And, R.E.M. with Imitation of Life, a cute little ditty from their album Reveal. All right, it's heading towards 2 o'clock. I'll be here till 3. And here we go, one of my favorite Oingo Boingo songs.

Well, I hope everybody likes Hot Nights. And depending on which app or source of weather you use, Monday 82, Tuesday 93, Wednesday 85, according to weather.com. And NOAA says it's going to be a little cooler. 82, well, Tuesday is going to be hot, about 90 degrees. And then we'll go back to the 70s. So I love the Hot Nights, of course, from Jonathan Richman and the Modern Lovers from their Modern Lovers 88 album. This is my 2 for Jonathan Richman. And before that, Jonathan Richman solo, Parties in the USA from I, Jonathan. And starting out was Oingo Boingo with Stay from Dead Man's Party. And, those Jonathan Richmans, as usual, go out to Pete over at Midnight's. He's not listening, but he knows that my heart is with him and his support of

everybody listening to Jonathan Richman. And these next two songs, you know, I can't help but think if you were on a desert island, you might know that this is the album that you wish you had with you.

Yes, yes. Fun, fun song. I'll Tumble For Ya from Culture Club, from their Kissing to be Clever album of 1982. Wow. Indeed, a while back. Before that, The Cure with Hot, Hot, Hot from the Kiss Me, Kiss Me, Kiss Me album. And starting out, of course, were two tracks from the Special Beat Service. From the English Beat with Soul Salvation first and Rotating Head second. And you are tuned to WVEWLP Brattleboro 107.7 FM, your community radio station, right out the window here, right into Harmony parking lot. And we're here. Volunteers, we are, this year, we are making an attempt because it's our 20th anniversary this year, and we are holding a fund drive to celebrate. 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And moving on to a band that's on tour right now, and I will not see them.

Yes, of course. Girlfriend is Better from the Talking Heads, 1983, Speaking in Tongues. And before that, The Smiths with Sheila Take a Bow from Louder Than Bombs. And starting out was Echo and the Bunnymen with Bring On the Dancing Horses from their Songs to Learn and Sing. Now, instead of the same band, we're going to play three songs from bands from Athens, Georgia.

Indeed, yes. Widespread Panic, their everyday album of 1993, and the song Picking Up the Pieces. Before that, Pylon. And this was a track from a movie soundtrack, Athens, Georgia, Inside Out. And that song was called Stop It. And starting out, I can't imitate the funniness of that song. Private Idaho from the B-52's Wild Planet album. And here we go with another, I can't call it Two for Tuesday. It's just like Wacky Wednesday.

All right, there, Husker Du with Makes No Sense at All from their Flip Your Wig. Of course, a Minnesota band, Minneapolis band with a Minneapolis band before it, The Suburbs, Love is the Law, title track from their 1984 album. And before that, Zenyatta Mondatta, Double Take, 1980. And another album that a good friend of mine gave me with Bombs Away and Canary in a Coal Mine. All right, heading towards the finish line and my Wacky Wednesday, and I'll have to think of something else to think about playing. Not that I want to do this on a regular basis, but it's how it sort of panned out today with the choices. I thought, you know, some people like the Jam, so I'm going to play two songs from the Jam.

0: Yes, 41 years ago today, New Order's Low Life came out, and that was Subculture. And before that, Sooner Than You Think. Before that, of course, REM Sitting Still from Murmur, and two tracks from The Jam, Sound Effects with Start, and That's Entertainment. All right, so this is the end of my week, and you could go to our website, wvew.org, check out all the things that were there, from donations to underwriting to everybody else's shows, and have a great week.
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3: Welcome, friends, to another edition of Economic Update, a weekly program devoted to the economic dimensions of our lives and those of our children. I'm your host, Richard Wolff. Today's program, we'll be talking about union struggles in the city of Los Angeles, talking about how capitalism versus socialism deals with the artificial intelligence challenge to our economic situation. And finally, what Mayor Mamdani in New York City might think about doing when, as has now happened, he is threatened by billionaires that they will leave New York if he dares tax them even a small portion of what they ought to be paying. So let's begin. As I often do, I want to talk to you about a labor struggle, because it is part of the change this country needs, and because there are really important new militant trade union actions spreading across the United States. A recent one involved the public school teachers and staff of the Los Angeles Unified School District. Things had gotten so bad between the managers and the army of teachers, and it's a real army. If my numbers are correct, the Los Angeles Unified School District cares for teachers, provide meals for, and so on, 400,000 students per day. And the three unions that represent 85% of all those workers means 85% of 83,300 workers. So we're talking about an enormous operation. If my numbers are correct and my research is good, then Los Angeles is the second largest school district, school system in the United States. And therefore, what happens there is a very important part of the story of education in the United States. Well, they were going to go on strike. The date was set, April 14th of this year. But just at the last moment, they reached a tentative agreement. Here's the three unions. The United Teachers of Los Angeles, that's one. Local 99 of the Service Employees International Union, that's two, and the Associated Administrators of Los Angeles, that's three. And they work together Let me underscore that. They work together. Just like workers become more powerful if they're in a union, unions become more powerful if they work together. It's the same logic and the same improved power at the bargaining table. So here are some of the highlights that they were able to achieve. A 24% wage increase. That alone is an extraordinary achievement. Expanded work hours for members, allowing them to qualify for health benefits. Very important, as all teachers or school workers will tell you. And it also canceled layoffs for roughly 245 information technology technicians working in and for the school system. Annual salaries of a special group of them, 13.86% increase. Annual salaries. I could go on. It's a remarkable settlement. Major improvements. Administrators also won gains that are important for them. An 8-hour workday, a 40-hour work week, flex time with notice, a 13% wage increase. Many gains that other workers need, but many other workers who lack either unions or unions that work together with others will not be able to match. And therein lies a lesson you can all draw. The second update I want to turn to has to do with artificial intelligence. And I want to show you how capitalism versus socialism handles artificial intelligence differently. I want you to see that what a new technology does depends much less on the technology itself and much more on the system that installs it. So now very quickly an example. Imagine a piece of equipment, in this case artificial intelligence, that makes all the workers in a factory, office, or store, or a portion of them, it doesn't matter, twice as productive as they used to be. Okay? Let's take for an example, an enterprise has 100 workers. What does the capitalist who owns and operates this enterprise, whether that's an individual or a partnership or a corporation with a board of directors, what do they do? And I'll tell you. They buy the equipment, and they fire half the workers. You all know this. That's why there's the alarm. AI is bringing a wave of unemployment. What that's really saying, translated, is AI brought in by capitalists will produce a 50% unemployment, half the worker. 50 workers will be fired. Why? Because the other 50 with AI can do as much as 100 used to be required to do. The capitalist is very happy. He produces just as much output before now with 50 workers that he did before with 100. He sells all of that. Let's assume he sells it at the same price he always did. He makes the same revenue he always did. And in that revenue is the money to replace the tools and equipment that were used up, plus the money to pay half the workers. He doesn't have a payroll of 100 people, only 50 now. And the profit that he gets, as he always did. But now the profit is larger, and you all know why. Because half of what he used to have to pay to the workers, he doesn't have to pay them anymore. He fired them. So he keeps that part of the revenue that he used to use to pay 50 workers for himself. So his regular profit is boosted by what he gets out of installing AI. That's how it works. Now, who wins in this game? The capitalist. Of course he wins. The workers who keep their job, they don't lose much, but they don't gain anything either. They're still working 8 hours a day, doing and getting the same wage, et cetera, et cetera. But for the other half of the workers, the ones who got fired, this is a disaster. And for the local community where those workers who got fired used to go to bowling or to the bar or to the grocery store, they don't have the money because they lost their job. So that's going to hurt the community. How would socialists do this? Let's assume a company owned and operated by the workers themselves. What would they do? Would they turn away from AI? Not at all. They would be eager to install AI, but they would do it in a different way. They would say to all the workers at the workplace, "We have wonderful news. We're buying AI, and we're going to cut your workday in half." That's right. You're going to come, and 4 hours later, you're done. Not 8 hours later, 4 hours later. Why? Because with all of you working 4 hours, half a day, with AI, we can produce as much because you're all doubly productive as we did before. So the benefit in a socialist arrangement will be a technology that liberates half the work time of the working class. It's good for the workers, and they're the majority. It's wonderful for them. AI is a boon, not a threat. It's a threat because of the capitalists. And here's the sad reality. Capitalists will install new technology to make more money. And at the same time, they'll fire the workers who allow them to make more money. I just showed you how that works. In other words, the way capitalists do it widens the inequality in a society. It makes a capitalist, already the richer folks in our community, even richer. And it savagely attacks the working class by firing half of them, making them poorer. Rich get richer, poor get poorer. Not a mystery, not a biblical foretelling, but a feature of capitalism, which is why we have Elon Musk and all of them on one side and the millions on the other. The problem is not AI. The problem is a capitalist system that controls how AI is utilized and installed. The last update I have time for is the threat by Kenneth Griffin, head of Citadel, a hedge fund, to leave New York or to not build his headquarters in New York if Mr. Mamdani, the new mayor of New York City, goes through with his program to tax, people who have a second apartment they don't live in New York City. And if they are the rich, who are those people? Mr. Griffin threatens, and many of you seem to think that the capitalists, the rich, can threaten not to pay taxes, get away with it, because everybody has to be afraid they might leave. That's a way of thinking that doesn't understand the tools that a mayor who was determined to do this, as Mamdani seems to be, and even Governor Hochul is in agreement with it, want to do a small tax on people who get away with not paying their fair share. Well, let me all urge all of you to remember, a mayor has power. Any company that threatens to leave New York City should be, my advice, told by the mayor, "If you do that, we will use every legal tool at our disposal to tell the people of the United States, not just the people of New York, that you did that." And they might want to think about the fact that you did that, that you're not a good citizen, that you don't pay your fair share of taxes, that you will not help the city solve its fiscal problems, even though you're already a billionaire and among the richest people on the planet, as Kenneth Griffin is. The mayor of New York could convince many people around the country not to put their money with Citadel, not to be part of the Citadel portfolio of companies like Avis Rent-A-Car and so on. These are important weapons that can be used. You don't fold up your cards and quit because a billionaire threatens to hurt you. If that's the way they're going to react to paying their fair share of taxes, well, then the gloves are off, but they're off on everybody. And those companies are vulnerable, too, if a mayor and the people who support him understand it. Stay with me. We've come to the end of the first half of today's show. We will be interviewing Dr. Harriet Fraud in the second half, and I think you'll find her analysis of the turning away from having children around the world very worthwhile. Stay with us. We'll be right back. Welcome back, friends, to the second half of Economic Update. It is my pleasure and my honor to bring back Dr. Harriet Fraud, who has been before our cameras and here in the studio with us many times. You know her. You have written to us about her. And we're bringing her back to talk about a remarkable phenomena. She calls it, as others do, a birth strike. A decision by couples around the world not to have children. And it's remarkable. It is a fundamental demographic shift, and it's something we want to explore. Dr. Harriet Fraud is a mental health counselor and hypnotherapist in private practice in New York City. She has been in practice for 50 years, and she has been a left activist for far longer. Her current podcast, Capitalism Hits Home, is available on YouTube and through Democracy at Work. She speaks and writes on the mutual shaping of personal life with politics and economics. So first of all, Harriet, thank you very much for joining us.
4: Glad to be here.
3: Okay, tell us, let's start right off the bat. What is this quote-unquote birth strike that you say is happening in the U.S. and globally, and how long has it been going on?
4: This has been going on for quite a while, and it began in the late 70s, I suppose, but it's getting more and more acute, and it's in every nation in the world except South Saharan Africa. And I'm most informed about the American experience, which is quite serious, although not as serious as places like Korea, which can't reproduce its population. You know, it can reproduce only a tiny fraction of its population. But it's been going on for a while.
3: Can you help us, if you will, situate this birth strike? In other words, why is this happening? What is going on, presumably, if it is happening in so many different parts of the world at different levels of economic, political, cultural development, then it must be something very profound and not associated particularly with the peculiarities of one place or another. So what is it about modern society and presumably about the institutions of marriage and family out of which children usually emerge?
4: Well, what it is really, and I particularly have studied it in the United States, although it is a worldwide phenomenon, except for South Saharan Africa, it has to do with the necessity of two incomes in a marriage to get by. And that has to do really in the United States with the outsourcing of mainly unionized, well-paid male jobs in manufacturing to countries that are much lower salaried, like India, China, Bangladesh, Pakistan, so that people in manufacturing capitalist owners who had to pay $30 an hour to American unionized workers can get away with paying China's salaries were the highest at $5 an hour. It's a big difference. And so the profits could be accumulated, because accumulating is the whole idea with capitalism. As Karl Marx said, accumulate, accumulate, accumulate. That is Moses and your profits. And so with salaries lowered, in the United States, the family wage for men was over. And that was pretty universal. And so that both members of a marriage had to work outside the home in order to get by at a standard of living that was lower than they had when they had one well-paid male income. And in the United States, that was not fought by the AFL-CIO. It was fought by the Nordic countries, which have much less of a bleeding of population for several reasons. And in France, where they have excellent public childcare. But in the United States, it's terribly acute. In the United States and Japan, which had none of those things, no help for pregnant women and no maternity and paternity leaves, and a big cut in income if one had a child. And that's what you have in the United States. You have a real problem. When a worker has a child in the United States, if it's a female worker, she will get penalized. It will be assumed, and unfortunately correctly, that if the child has a problem, it'll be the woman who stays home to take care of that child. And so women have a motherhood penalty, whereas women on average get 82% of male salaries. Women who are mothers get around 60%. Of male salaries. And so it's a severe penalty.
3: So your argument is in part that the economic changes of the last, let's say, 30 years or more have made the decision in a way for young people not to have children. They don't have the time, the energy, the money left over, given their job, work, and income responsibilities, to do it. But I'm assuming, knowing you and your argument, that there are other reasons in addition, not instead of, but in addition to the economics, that are making this happen.
4: Yes, there are. One is the women's movement, which emerged in the late 60s, which mitigated against the idea that women should serve men. Now, that mitigation of the message that women are inferior in order to serve men, that that's their destiny, or women should have children because that's their only fulfilling destiny, that's the point articulated by Vance, America's vice president, that women who don't have children are dried up cat ladies, that put down really wasn't sufficient, because married couples found that they couldn't survive without childcare, without generous paternity and maternity leaves that countries that don't have such a bleeding of population have, like Norway, Denmark, Sweden, Finland. They have much less of a birth strike for several reasons. One is because they have extensive maternity and paternity leaves. The second is that they have universal childcare paid for by the government. In the United States, for example, infant daycare costs on average $21,000 a year. Most Americans don't have 21,000 that they can take off the top for daycare. And if you have two children, okay, that's $42,000 a year. The only people who keep having as many children as they used to is the top 1%. And of course, that's understandable because they can hire nannies and maids and cooks and all the kind of personnel that take care of the household. So that Sheryl Sandberg in her book, Lean In, says, and Sheryl Sandberg was a vice president of Facebook and got a huge salary. And she says, of course, women, you can have it all. You can have children, you can be married, you can have it all. And she didn't mention that while she had it all, she had 9 servants. And of course, that helps and is rare.
3: Let me turn to the other side. Instead of asking you more about what causes this phenomena, what do you think are some of its effects? I mean, how would you help us begin to think about the next years of American history when we are not reproducing our population? We are having a birth strike. Especially when you put that together with deporting immigrants on a mass scale, what is coming down the pike as a result of this?
4: Well, as a result of this, you're going to have a real problem because as America loses its imperial dominance, you have a real problem because salaries are lowered. Because the rich want to keep it up with their wealth and transfer the suffering down, which they are doing. And the discrepancy between the wealthy and the poor is growing all the time. So the mass, the 70, what is it, 77% of people are employees, 3% are employers. And so that 77% is thinking, oh my God, I can't afford a child. That's too much. Plus, women now have to work outside the home and make a living and then don't want to come home and have a second shift of housework and childcare are leaving marriages. 70% of marriages now end in the United States end in separation or divorce because 50% of first marriages, 63% of second marriages and 73% of third marriages end in legal separation or divorce. Legal separation cost or divorce costs on average $10,000. So you have at least 10 to 15% of couples who don't have the 10 grand and just make mutual agreements and separate. And so that there's people aren't staying married anymore either because it's too, you can't, because men to assuage their injury as men that they can't support their families are asking for more dominance at home and more housework and childcare from their wives who are saying, are you kidding? I'm not doing a second shift. And most divorces are now initiated by women. That old saw of women dragging men to the altar, blue-collar men can't get anybody to marry them because they can't support help in the household and for children. So that the whole scene changed. And when capitalists just went for more money, the effects on the family and on children's lives and on women's lives were not considered. Just more money was the consideration because that's what is expected of them. More for me.
3: I want to thank you for joining us. This is a very, very important topic. I have the feeling we'll be bringing you back before long to take us through the next steps of how this is evolving. I hope you all found this as interesting as I did, and in any case, I look forward to speaking with you again next week.
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1: 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Entering from High Street or from Harmony Place, there's Hatch Space for woodworking, First Proof Press for printmaking, the Wheelhouse Clay Center, Vermont Center for Photography, dining at Harmony Loft, and even pinball at Gravitate Pinball Arcade. Oh yes, the studios of your community radio station, WVEW. And we thank High Street & Green, LLC, for their underwriting support.

0: for HIV, the criminalization of people like sex workers, like gay people in some countries, actually impacts how we can reach these people and actually increases their HIV rates. In order to bring down an epidemic, we need to not just focus on making sure people have a pill, but actually the environment around them.
1: Welcome to This Way Out, the international LGBTQ radio magazine. I'm Lucia Chappell. Botswana repeals anti-LGBTQ criminal penalties. The Trump administration links transgender advocacy to extremism. Zambia cancels RightsCon just days before it begins. Pennsylvania expands LGBTQ protections. Ghana's anti-LGBTQ battle spills into public controversy. A transgender goalkeeper makes history in Minnesota. And Ebony Joseph continues her report on the rise of anti-LGBTQ laws around the world. All that and more now that you've found This Way Out.
2: I'm John Dyer V.
3: And I'm Rhett.
2: With News Wrap, a summary of some of the news in or affecting LGBTQ communities around the world for the week ending May 8, 2026. Botswana courts have formally removed anti-LGBTQ plus provisions from the law. On March 26, 2026, the Botswana government published an amendment with removed paragraphs from the country's penal code which had criminalized so-called unnatural offenses. Under the penal code, same-sex relationships could be seen as proper cause for imprisonment for up to 7 years. The change comes 6 years after the landmark ruling by Botswana High Court striking down the ban on consensual same-sex intimacy. Local LGBTIQ plus group titled Lesbians, Gays, and Bisexuals of Botswana say this win means access to health care, safety, employment, and freedom to live openly. The LGBTQ plus community continues to fight for more legal recognition and protections in Botswana as a couple now fights for their right to marry, arguing against the discrimination of Botswana's Marriage Act.
3: The Trump administration has just released a 2026 counterterrorism strategy. Published May 6th, the 16-page memo outlines what the White House claims to be three major types of terror groups. The three groups are defined as narco-terrorists and transnational gangs, legacy Islamist terrorists, and violent left-wing extremists, including anarchists and fascists. But further into the document, the administration expands that list to include what it describes as violent secular political groups with ideologies that are anti-American, radically pro-transgender and anarchist, continuing the Trump administration's broader campaign of targeting transgender people through policy and rhetoric. The Senior Director for Counterterrorism at the National Security Council, Dr. Sebastian Gorka, has similarly misattributed violence to transgender and non-binary individuals. This counterterrorism memo marks yet another attempt to criminalize transgender people in the U.S. Zambia has abruptly canceled RightsCon, the world's largest conference on human rights and technology, just days before the summit was set to begin in Lusaka. Organizers say nearly 3,000 activists, journalists, and tech leaders from over 150 countries were expected to attend. Officials claimed the event did not align with the country's national values, while advocacy groups accused the government of bowing to pressure over discussions involving LGBTQ rights, censorship, and surveillance, some even citing Chinese influence as the cause. According to Freedom House, a U.S.-based democracy NGO, Zambia is rated partly free, meaning the citizens face significant challenges to political rights and civil liberties. In an interview with DW Africa, Tabani Moyo, the executive director of the Media Institute of Southern Africa, warned that for these convenings to survive political interference and ultimately for human rights to progress, democratic institutions must stand together.
4: So this will have serious ramifications on the broader rights, as I spoke about. Hence the need for the future of collaboration, advocacy, and convenings of this nature to have multiple pronged strategies when you are convening global conversations that will no longer focus on a single country because of the far-reaching hand of these underlying circumstances and the hidden hand of maligning actors. You now need to plan with 3, 4, 5 countries or 2 or more continents in advance, because you might not know how even the most predictable of societies would end up behaving if they are operating under duress, the way diplomatically, so to speak, duress diplomatically, so to speak, as it has unfolded in Zambia.
2: On April 28th, Pennsylvania legislators passed House Bill 2103. Making it unlawful for someone to be denied housing, employment, or access to public accommodations based on their sexual orientation or gender identity. Democrat Representative Ben Waxman proposed the bill as a preemptive measure after a recent investigation into a white-only Arkansas community found that they technically operate within the law. Out of concern for a similar exploitation of loopholes in the law, the legislation specifically expands protections from discrimination. The bill amends a piece of legislation from 1955 known as the Pennsylvania Human Relations Act. The original bill prohibited certain practices of discrimination, including race, color, religious creed, ancestry, age, or national origin by employers, labor organizations, and more. Expanding upon the Human Relations Act, the amendment passed by a narrow vote of 101-100. The vote split almost entirely down party lines, with the exception of Democrat Representative Frank Burns joining all Republicans in opposing the bill. Nevertheless, House Bill 2103 advances to the Pennsylvania Senate.
3: Ghanaian trans musician Angel Maxine has been in hot water after poking fun at Member of Parliament John Intine Forgeor, claiming they have had past love affairs together. Her social media posts come in response to Forgeor's advocacy for the Human Sexual Rights and Family Values Bill, also known colloquially as the Ghanaian Anti-LGBTQ Bill. The legislation would enforce the imprisonment of individuals engaged in same-sex romantic involvement, banning trans health care, and prohibition of same-sex marriage, among other related provisions. Angel Maxine's remarks regarding her gay lover, John Intine Forgeor, picked up traction on platforms including Instagram, TikTok, and X, snowballing to the point of discussion on the floor of Parliament. John Intine Forgeor publicly denied her claims and threatened legal actions, calling her statements defamatory. Angel Maxine has refused to retract her comments on social media. She defended her satire in a public statement specifying, "In demonstrating the risk of such an expensive criminal law, I mentioned Honorable Intine Forgeor as my lover. My purpose was to press the point that false reporting, public suspicion, and the mob-like justice that animates the bill puts everyone at risk." She went on to voice concerns for the ways the bill will criminalize the ordinary lives of queer people. Angel Maxine has also released an image of her lawyer's formal response to Forgeor, arguing that her statements constitute fair comment on a matter of public interest.
2: Finally, a Minnesota women's soccer team is making history after signing its first openly transgender player. Isaac Ranson has joined Minnesota Aurora FC for the upcoming season. Ranson, a transgender man, played for California State University Fullerton and won Big West Goalkeeper of the Year in 2023 and 2025. Ranson's signing comes as debates over transgender athletes continue around the country, with several Republican-led states pushing restrictions on trans participation in sports, especially in schools. According to the United Soccer League rules, players must join the team matching their gender assigned at birth. So in spite of Isaac Ranson being a trans man, he must play with the women's team. In an interview with The Big West, Ranson said that women's soccer has been one of the few spaces where he's felt safe and supported while living openly as himself, saying, "It honestly means the world to me to be able to stand proudly and be who I am, finally being able to be Isaac." Trans individuals are facing a lot of hate in sports, in the media. There's just not enough LGBTQ plus representation out there. I want to help change that.
3: That's News Wrap, global queer news with attitude, for the week ending May 8th, 2026. Follow the news in your area and around the world. 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
2: News Wrap was written by Jeb Bucky and Ebony Joseph. 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
3: Thank you. 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For This Way Out, I'm Rhett.

0: broadcast on September 10, 1990, Armistead reads from Sure of You, the sixth installment of his novel Tales of the City.
1: They left the park at 1:30 and took a bus up 25th Avenue to the nursery. Thack would walk from there to a house off Geary he was assessing for the preservation people. When the bus stopped at Balboa, a pair of teenagers boarded with noisy ceremony. Some gut instinct told Brian to brace himself for trouble. "Better not be," he heard one of them say. "Yeah," said his much shorter sidekick. They were both overacting for their captive audience. Brian glanced at Thack, who sat stock still, cocking his head like a forest creature listening for alien footfall. The tall teenager dumped his fare into the slot. "Better not be, because I ain't getting AIDS." "Ish, no," said the short one. "You catch AIDS and die like a huffing dog." He was moving toward the back now, brandishing the acronym like a switchblade. "What you think? Any faggots on this bus?" There was a moment of excruciating silence before Thack did the predictable and piped up. "Yeah," he said. "Over here." He was raising his hand with the kind of bored assurance a school kid gives off when he knows he's got the right answer. Brian looked back at the teenagers who stood slack-mouthed and silent, clearly at a loss for what to do next. "There's one over here, too." This from a stout young black woman across the aisle. "There you go," said Thack, addressing the boys. "Back here." Two older guys in the back of the bus raised their hands. "Yo," called someone else. Then came laughter, uncertain at first but growing to volcanic dimensions, rumbling from one end of the bus to the other. The short kid was the first to...
0: That's this week's Rainbow Rewind, because remembering our past fuels our pride. I'm Brian DeShazer. More This Way Out is coming up.

0: Advocates warn that the global rise in anti-LGBTQ laws isn't just a political issue, it's a public health one. In many places, fear, stigma, and criminalization are making it harder for people to access basic and life-saving services, from HIV prevention to mental health care, creating barriers that push people further into the shadows. In part two of our series, This Way Out's Ebony Joseph looks at how these policies affect health outcomes and what happens when support systems start to fall away.
1: At least 67 countries have laws criminalizing same-sex conduct between consenting adults. And there's a growing list of countries enacting anti-LGBTQ propaganda laws. At the most basic level, this harmful legislation is meant to discourage queer people from showing up in society as their authentic selves. But as these laws trickle from courts and executive orders to police enforcement and mob violence, a vulnerable population is made even more vulnerable, as they are turned into scapegoats and denied access to community and life-saving health care.
2: The biggest impact is felt in the places where it's not safe at all or potentially illegal to be publicly queer. I mean, Senegal is really a nightmare scenario right now. Witch hunts of queer people. It makes people want to stay home and not go anywhere, or it makes people want to flee the country.
1: Neela Ghoshal is the Senior Director of Law, Policy, and Research at Outright International. They have dedicated their life to fighting against human rights violations.
2: I mean, it's definitely a huge crisis with regard to HIV. And then another dynamic that's happening at the same time is that the U.S. funding cuts last year terminated a lot of the work that was happening on HIV outreach and prevention in queer communities.
1: On January 20th, 2025, U.S. President Donald Trump issued an executive order freezing all foreign aid programs as part of his America First policy.
3: Instead of taxing our citizens to enrich other countries, we will tariff and tax foreign countries to enrich our citizens. The American dream will soon be back and thriving like never before.
1: The executive order also initiated a 90-day review period for these programs to assess, quote, efficiencies and consistency with U.S. foreign policy.

0: policy. The review would be led by the president's on-again, off-again special government employee, Elon Musk, and his Department of Government Efficiency, also known as DOGE, which promised to lower the federal government spending by trillions, cutting budgets and staff at agencies like the Department of Education and Centers for Disease Control and Prevention.
1: Elon is doing a great job. He's finding tremendous fraud and corruption and waste. He's got a staff that's fantastic.
0: First up on the chopping block was USAID, the United States Agency for International Development, which was the lead humanitarian arm of the U.S. government for over six decades. At one point, USAID was the world's largest single donor, giving about $40 billion in 2024. The agency supported programs in more than 100 countries, helping communities deal with food and water shortages, natural disasters, and disease outbreaks. And despite its massive global reach, USAID made up less than 1% of the United States federal budget. Just 7 days after the executive order was issued, dozens of USAID officials were placed on leave, freezing funds and halting programs overnight. Within weeks, the humanitarian aid agency was dismantled. About 90% of programs were gutted, and the surviving parts were absorbed into the State Department.
2: It was very chaotic. It was intentional. And I had a good friend in Namibia. You know, she was told on a Tuesday, you by Sunday need to be back in the United States. You're losing your job, right? And, you know, she's got two kids in school in Namibia, her husband, you know, like, what?
0: Kent Clindera spent nearly a decade at USAID as a senior technical advisor within the Office of HIV/AIDS. His work spanned over 30 countries across Africa, Central Asia, and the Caribbean. He was one of thousands of employees that lost their jobs because of the DOGE budget cuts.
2: They had no idea what they were doing. They just wanted to get rid of USAID, and they just got rid of it. And lots of misinformation being spread about it. So that was really tough to be fired right away and then see all your work denigrated as, you know, USAID, this is not America. This is not promoting America. This is promoting this gender ideologue, you know, gender agenda, which, you know, is so untrue.
0: Most of Clindera's work focused on PEPFAR, an initiative to prevent the spread of HIV. He says the funding was vital to helping communities thrive. USAID was the main funder of many local clinics and organizations that serviced queer and trans people, allowing them to get tested discreetly and access pre-exposure prevention medication, also known as PrEP, which is essential to mitigating HIV outbreaks.
2: We had a lot of community clinics set up, and they were fearful of going to them. You're afraid the police could arrest you and you can't be out. They'll tell your employer, they'll tell your family that, you know, it'll ruin you. And so then they start extorting you. And so there's a lot of fear around that stuff. If that happens to you, you can't go to the police. The police will arrest you for being gay, right? You know, so it's just, it's a tough situation. And so that's why a lot of our work dealt with, how do we get police to realize that arresting gay people is only going to increase HIV rates?
0: This is where criminalization and healthcare collide. These laws create hostile environments that harm people's health, stability, and future.
2: The criminalization of people like sex workers, like gay people in some countries, actually impacts how we can reach these people and actually increases their HIV rates. And so that's a really good example of how, in order to bring down an epidemic, we need to not just focus on making sure people have a pill, but actually the environment around them, the legal structure or their, you know, poverty is a huge factor or gender norms are a huge factor. And so how do we look at these sort of environments?
0: People simply can't thrive in these conditions and neither can their communities.
2: Like I went to the LGBT clinic to get my meds because I trusted them that they wouldn't share my name. No, I am going to a government clinic because they may share my name and the police may arrest me. So I just won't go. Yeah. And or this person used to deliver my medication to me, or this person used to help me get tested. They don't exist anymore. In the name of the health of the people, we have to work with these people to improve their economic viability, which will in turn increase their health and their health outcomes, right? So we would often sometimes use that infrastructure of health to deliver a lot more human rights work.
0: And while I wish I could tell you exactly how much HIV infection rates and AIDS-related deaths have changed since this all went down, I can't, because another key part of USAID funding was data collection. And how can you solve a problem if you don't have the resources to track it? Organizers around the world are asking themselves the very same question. In candid online meetups, members of Global Black Gay Men Connect share insight into what's happening in their countries and strategize getting resources to those who need it.
3: You hear a lot of conversations about PrEP, about long-acting PrEP, but then there is no product in country. How are you guys managing?
0: Without immediate intervention, UNAIDS projects that by 2030, there could be an additional 6.6 million new HIV infections worldwide and more than 20,000 additional AIDS-related deaths every day. After the fall of USAID came the Promoting Human Flourishing and Foreign Resistance Policy, a sweeping Trump administration rule that bars U.S. foreign aid from organizations offering services related to abortion, diversity, or, quote, gender ideology.
4: If a hospital in a sub-Saharan African country, if a Ministry of Health is getting U.S. health funding, and the Ministry of Health has determined that to address their AIDS pandemic, they need to reach out to trans people, they're not allowed to do that anymore with U.S. funding. There is growing hostility toward LGBTIQ people almost everywhere, and that has been emboldened by the Trump administration in the United States. So I think that's why we are suddenly seeing a wave of new criminalizing laws.
0: What happens in the U.S. can quickly shape politics far beyond its borders, from executive orders on gender in the states to Olympic sex testing and anti-LGBTQ propaganda laws abroad. It all sends the same message, that queer people's bodies and identities must be policed.
5: At its root, it's ignorance and hate. That hasn't really changed much in decades. And it's not just queer people, it's women, it's Black and brown people, it's Indigenous people. So this is not a new script. It's just the ferocity and intensity has changed. So I think the challenge we find ourselves in now is, as communities, how do we respond, right? Because this isn't new to us. And if the U.S. is using its power to influence policy against us even more, then obviously harm is going to be done to our communities. But the question also becomes, what opportunities does it present to us?
0: Alex Garner is the Senior Director of Strategic Initiatives and Communications at IMPACT, a global action nonprofit for gay men's health and rights.
5: The act of criminalizing a group of people has so many branches in terms of the impact. And one of them is that it makes it easier to not give them resources, right? It makes it easier to say, well, why do we need to fund criminals? Then it has a direct impact, not just on healthcare, but on your ability to access the world around you, right? So if you're deemed a criminal, then that impacts your ability to get a job, to get a place to live, to have access to services. And so not only does it criminalize your sexual behavior, and by extension, your sexual identity, and many times your gender identity, but it also essentially makes you a second-class citizen.
0: Garner says that in the wake of losing support from democratic institutions, local groups are working amongst themselves to build coalitions and support each other.
5: In the last decade, we've had a very strong movement around Black Lives Matter. And there's this idea that reinforcing that lives have value. And so whether that's Black lives or queer lives or trans lives, different communities are understanding how to advance that narrative that their lives have value and meaning, that they don't need to make a case for why they should be invested in, that as human beings, we should be invested in. We have fundamental human rights.
0: These issues are all intertwined. Funding shapes healthcare. Policy shapes access, and together, they shape whether people are able to live safely and openly.
5: These young queer kids who have to walk down the street every single day and can't possibly hide their sexual orientation or gender expression, but they still walk down that street every single day and accept the risks that come along with it because they want to have a life. They want to be able to live fully. And many of them are invested in changing things for themselves and the people that are going to come after them. And I think that is always a source of inspiration for the work that we do.
0: For This Way Out, I'm Ebony Joseph.
6: 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Jeb Bakke is news writer with assistance from Ebony Joseph, who was also producer of the feature report on anti-LGBTQ laws around the world. The report concludes next week. The Fray performed some of the music you heard, and Kim Wilson composed and performed our theme music. 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
7: 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Talking to you live from the studio. It's Uncle Bunny once again with the final ramp to the weekend. Homespun.

As always, Little Martha bringing us in to the fold here, WVEW. I've got the vinyl for you folks next hour. Gonna be playing those tunes. Okay, I'm gonna start you off today with it's a bit psychedelic. I don't know what exactly to call it. It was a side project by Peter Gabriel that he did with Shankar on the violins and David Rhodes on guitar and Stuart Copeland of the Police on drums. And it's a kind of an experimental piece of sorts, but I like it. I hope you do.

across the river, Dire Straits fades out. Before that was similarly named. No, Dire Straits, excuse me, was Riot Across the River. Peter Gabriel was Across the River. Both of them. Kind of ethereal, sounding the same, getting us started here on Homespun. I'd like to welcome Den Father Tom, part-time listener. Yep, turnabout is fair play. If I'm going to be a part-time DJ, he's going to be a part-time listener. 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Check us out at WVEW.org, the old donate button there. Yes, indeed. We need that as being a commercial, all-inclusive community radio station. Always need the bucks. So thank you for looking at that and making a kind donation, if you don't mind. Just a few bucks to keep us rolling. We've got a big, ambitious year for our 20th anniversary. $20,000. Wow. We're going to get there. Okay. I'm going to keep playing the music. I'm going to put on some... Did I tell you? It's Homespun. That's right. With Uncle Bunny. Yes, indeed. Let's hear for some... Master Blaster from Stevie Wonder.

Love that Bob Marley song and the Wailers. Annie Lennox does a good cover version of that as well. Waiting in Vain. That's from the Exodus album. We had Jaluka, Johnny Clegg and Jaluka before that. Spirit is the Journey from their Scatterlings album, and started us off with Stevie Wonder, Master Blaster. From Hotter Than July. Yes. Welcome as well to full-time listeners. The Governor of Hygiene and Marlene, the Queen of Hygiene, out there enjoying the music and that set. A couple of tunes pinged them pretty good. We've got the Resistors of the Week, or the Resistor, or the Group, or whatever. It's kind of a twist this week, but remember, the views and the opinions expressed on the show are those of the host. That's me, Uncle Plenty. Not the board, not the underwriters, not anybody else, just me in the studio right now, doing homespun and talking to you about the Resistor of the Week, because Saturday Night Live had ideas for this cold opening sketch, and they resisted doing it. Colin Jost had come up with the idea that maybe they could get Pete Hegseth of the Pentagon, the Secretary of War, yes. Maybe get him do some rah-rah, biblical speech of sorts, like they did in Pulp Fiction when Sam Jackson's character Jules was in there reciting Ezekiel or parts of Ezekiel. Of course, much of that was created by Quentin Tarantino and ad-libbed by Jackson and so on and so forth. That whole very powerful scene as he's reciting biblical verse before he shoots the guys in the room. Anyway, Colin Jost had the idea that they would do, the writers were saying, no, that's ridiculous. That's just, it would take up too much time. We can't do that. I mean, nobody would do that. I mean, it's just a ridiculous sort of sketch that it was too far-fetched, too preposterous. And then what happened? 2 weeks later, Hegseth comes out and gives a speech. And he thinks he's quoting the Bible, Ezekiel, parts of Ezekiel, which was the root of it, yes. But he basically does the whole Pulp Fiction soliloquy in front of these men, thinking he's pumping them up, whatever it was. But he did it in real life. And it was something that Saturday Night Live had rejected as really too over-the-top ridiculous. But no, our administration, our regime did it anyway because, I don't know, maybe they were on the same vibe. Maybe they were thinking about weekend updating. Who knows? Colin Jost, Saturday Night Live, writers, Resistors of the Week, and a little double twist there. Okay. Yes, got that one out. Now some wild side. Let's get into that sweet spot, the late 60s and early 70s, and bring out some heavy rock. Let's go.

And that was Jethro Tull from the Benefit album, a tune called Sun. What was that, 1970? Before that was Steppenwolf from their album Monster in 1969. We had Spirit doing Mr. Skin from the 12 Dreams of Dr. Sardonicus, 1970. Started it all off with Deep Purple, Shades of Deep Purple, first album, 1968. That is the sweet spot, as Coach K would say, right there, late 60s, early 70s. Speaking of which, of course, he's here ready to go with the playlist, but I'm not ready to let it up yet. I got a couple more songs for you. Uncle Bunny's always playing the vinyl for you here at WVEW, so check us out at vew.org online. See if you want to get involved. Have your own program and maybe make a donation. It's just good to have you listeners out there and be in the chair here playing the music. As always, I'm going to leave you with another chestnut from early Cream. This was 1966. All right, let's hear it.

0: Yeah, getting in tuned to the straight and narrow. Mm. Gotta kill that.
1: Yes, sir. Well, yes, sir. I, you know, we play every last. Oh, every last.
0: This is true. You do that on the playlist. Well, it's a little bit different with the vinyl. You got to get it right. Yeah,
1: that's right. That's right.
0: Or it bleeds into the next song sometimes. But hey, it's community.
1: But they wanted us to hear that. That's how I see it. That's what they wanted us to hear.
0: True.
1: So let's hear what they wanted.
0: Okay.
1: Hey, we're not. We don't have to pause for an ad or anything.
0: This is true because we're just community radio.
1: Heck yeah.
0: Yeah. Non-governmental, non-sponsored, whatever you want to call it. Non-profit. There we go.
1: We're definitely a non-profit.
0: I know. That's why everybody gives us money.
1: That's right. And we're all volunteer and we need the help. As you know, 20 grand we're trying to raise on our 20th anniversary coming up.
0: Good.
1: As you said.
0: Yeah.
1: Anyway, what did we hear?
0: Oh, that was... Getting in tune.
1: Getting in tune.
0: And before that was the, I'm so glad. My gosh, two gems from the 60s, 70s.
1: As you said, exactly. Thanks for bringing in that tagline.
0: Yes, sir.
1: Yeah, all
0: yes,
1: right.
0: Sir.
1: So that was the Who's Next was one of the all-time greats.
0: Well, right up there with Fresh Cream, too, when Fresh Cream came out. I don't even think I was like 10. Man, think about that. I mean, those
1: you're
0: albums
1: that old?
0: Are,
1: no way.
0: Yeah, okay. We're going on. Don't you have a program to do?
1: Yes, I do.
0: I can get out of here.
1: All right, man.
0: But next week, be back.
1: I'll be. All right.
0: More homespun for you folks.
1: You got it.
0: All right. Thank you.
1: All right. All right. This is WVEWLP Brattleboro 107.7, your community radio station. 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

And that is the Grateful Dead fading away there into the distance with their great tune, Scarlet Begonias, from their album From the Mars Hotel. That was released in 1974, and before that, from the exact same year, it was the master Bob Dylan with The Band doing their great live album cut, Most Likely You'll Go Your Way and I'll Go Mine. That's Before the Flood, the album there, live from the LA Forum, as I recall. And we started off this episode, Drip a Drop, etc., of the playlist with the Velvet Underground doing their song What Goes On. That was released in 1969 off of an album called The Velvet Underground. So yeah, here we are. It's Coach K on the playlist. We are here on this Friday and also rebroadcast on Monday night. Just playing the things that I just never get tired of for some reason on the playlist, which is a big, big old list. I'm just, you know, it's randomly generated, sometimes lightly curated. I might have skipped one there from my exhaustive, expansive, and ever-evolving playlist of tunes from the earliest recorded blues masters to the 60s and 70s and rock and folk classics. Sweet spot songs, as I like to call them, to the contemporary stuff, fish that I like as well, that I don't get tired of. And we will hear, always we hear playlists from the listening audience. Today we will be hearing from the Bell of Bellflower. And that's because we're all one big playlist. Yow! Right, then. So, okay, we are just trying to try to play what I got here. Going to go back to, try to mill it out somewhat. It wasn't like that was a super rockin' set or anything, but what the heck? I want to hear this, so. Rufus Wainwright.

Spooky how that song just ends. That is Night Rally by Elvis Costello, which he released in 1978 on his album My Aim Is True. However, that particular track, Night Rally, was not released on the U.S. version. What? Why? As the famous lines, you think they're so dumb, you think they're so funny, wait until they got you running to the Night Rally. You know, he was writing that as just a warning against, fascism and way ahead of the time. But we didn't hear it here. We didn't need it. The views and opinions of those expressed on this show are mine and no one else's. Actually, in this case, it's Elvis Costello's. He did say it blatantly that he was trying to warn people is kind of an alarm bell. But these views, if they are mine, they're mine and not the radio stations, the board, or anyone else. Night Rally. Yes. So before that, George Harrison, I'd Have You Anytime, 1970, All Things Must Pass. And then the top of that set, Rufus Wainwright with his song Go or Go Ahead, which he released in 2003 off his album Want One. Amen. So let's go. So this is the Coach K on the playlist, as I've said, and we are just playing this stuff that I just love, but we're also playing stuff that others love because we're trying to send that love out to the universe and just trying to connect in some way, somehow. And there's a variety of stuff, variety of people, playlisters who sent me their things, and it's always great to give a shout out to them and hear what they love. And we're going to hear something from Belle of Bellflower now. This is an interesting little set for sure. Let's go.

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0: The SOS Band. Take your time. Do it right. That's good advice for all kinds of things. You know, maybe, I don't know, I'm thinking about springtime here. You know, and there's a lot of, I don't know, looking at the spring, it's just gorgeous here. The sap flowing, trees are bursting, the grass is greening up. You know, so whether you're planting or seeding or pruning or mowing, take your time. Do it right. Amen. That was the end of the set from the Bell of Bellflower. I think Bell likes to dance. That's my guess here, at least for this set. We started off Bell's set with going way back in the way back machine to 1939 with Cab Calloway. I love Cab Calloway. Doing the jump and jive. That was a hit back then, for sure. Sold a million copies. Cab Calloway was a super fine singer from that era, swing era. And followed that up with, you know what? I think I remember that song too, because Jumpin' Jive was also Joe Jackson. Which put me in mind because that was released around 1981, which is when the next tune was. We went through kind of a swing nostalgia bit in the early 80s, and I think it was happening as well not too long ago. But Luther Vandross with his song Never Too Much from 1981, also that's followed up Cab. And then, yeah, we finished up with SOS Band. Sounds of Success is what that stands for. And take your time. Do it right. Well, I'm trying to take my time and do it right. Best I can do. Thank you, Bell. As always, awesome stuff. And we will hear from you again. So trying to do things right here on WVEWLP Brattleboro. The playlist, 107.7 FM is where we are. 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
1: 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Okay. So, all right. We only got about, almost 10 minutes before we make way for Dragon Moon. And in the meantime, let's bring it back up. And, man, there's a lot of choices here. I'm going to hit this one.

All right, yes indeed. That was Sly and the Family Stone doing Dance to the Music, a single they released in 1967. And before that, we heard a song that was released only 2 years later by the great Frank Zappa, an instrumental tune called Peaches and Regalia from Hot Rats. All right, now, so listen, I got to pretty much move on. Go down the long, lonesome highway here and take my zany antics, wacky hijinks, and madcap escapades elsewhere. But it's been a privilege to play the music for you today, and I will leave you with one last tune that sure to make you happy. At least that's what the title says they are. So let's go. This is the Dave Clark Five with Glad All Over. Talk to you next week.

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0: We're going to start off today with something from Donna Washington. This is Isaac and the Glum Drum Bridge from Taurine of Tales.
2: This story is one that I have heard in many different variations over the years. The oldest one I know of comes from the Arabian Nights Tales, when Scheherazade was spinning tales to save her life. It's a story about dreams and about what it means to believe and follow your dreams. It's called Isaac and the Glum Drum Bridge. Now, Isaac was a good man. He was a very, very good man. He'd lived all his life on his small farm, which he'd gotten from his parents. He'd never married, but he spent every single waking moment of his day working. Isaac lived in his little house by his fields. And the only good thing about his house was it had this giant chimney in it. It was so big that it kept the whole house warm. And all during the year, Isaac stocked up on firewood to make sure he would be warm. Now, when he wasn't cutting firewood, Isaac was working in his fields. He would get up first thing in the morning, have himself some breakfast, go out, work in his fields all day long, and then he would wave at a few people. He would eat lunch while he was working, and then he'd finish for the day, go home, eat a small supper, go to bed, and he'd get up the next morning and start all over again. He did that all year. Now, one night, Isaac was laying in bed, and he had a dream. He dreamt that for the very first time in his life, he didn't go out to work. And he hitched up his horse and wagon, and he went past his fields and past his neighbors, and he went into the forest, and then on the other side of the forest, he came to these great big hills. And he went up and down the hills and up and down the hills and up and down the hills. And at the end of the up and down the hills was a huge town, and he stopped. And he tied up his horse at the edge of town, and he walked straight through town until he got to a giant bridge. And he heard a voice saying, "This is the Glum Drum Bridge, and there is gold buried beneath the Glum Drum Bridge." And then he woke up, and he laughed at himself, and he said, "Ha, it's a dream. Everybody has dreams. They mean nothing." And so he had his breakfast and he went out and he worked in his fields all day long. He had his lunch while he was working. And at the end of the day, he went home. He had a small supper. He went to bed. And he had the same dream. He dreamt that he didn't go to his fields, but that he woke up and hitched his horse and cart together and went down the road past his neighbors. He went through a forest, and on the other side of the forest, he saw hills, and he went up and down and up and down and up and down, and he got to this big town, and he tied up his horse at the edge of town, and he went straight into town, and he stopped at a big bridge, and he heard the voice again. It said, "This is the Glum Drum Bridge, and there is gold buried beneath the Glum Drum Bridge." And he woke up, and he said, "Well, that's strange, having the same dream two nights in a row." Oh, but he dismissed it. It was just a dream. And so, of course, he got up and he had his breakfast and he went out and worked in his fields all day long. And then he went home that night and he had a little dinner and he went to sleep and he dreamt the same thing. He dreamt that he got up and hitched his horse to the wagon and went by his neighbors and into the forest and over the hills and to the town. He dreamt that he tied up his horse and went into the town, and there was that big bridge, and he heard the words again. "This is the Glum Drum Bridge, and there is gold buried beneath the Glum Drum Bridge." And he woke up and said, "Okay, I'll go." And so for the very first time in his life, he did not work in his fields. He hitched his horse to his wagon, and he went down the road, and he waved to his neighbors, and they were shocked. "Isaac, where's Isaac going? Who knows where Isaac is going? What do you think he's doing? I don't know what he's doing." They all watched him go down the road. They couldn't believe it. And then Isaac got to the forest, and he thought, "This is a real forest here. I didn't even really believe it, but here it is. And if the forest is real, maybe the gold is real." And Isaac began going through the forest, and he started thinking about his neighbors looking at him like he was a little crazy. And the forest really was here, but maybe he'd seen it before in his subconscious. Maybe he already knew it was here. Maybe it had nothing to do with the dream, not to mention the fact it was kind of spooky in the forest. He went through that forest thinking, oh, I should go back. I'm so far from home. If I go back now, maybe I would still have time to get a little work done. I would lose a whole day if I keep going. I don't know if I should keep going. But then he came to the end of the forest. And on the other side of the forest, he saw the hills. And he thought, I know I've never seen these hills before. Maybe my dream is true. Maybe there is gold waiting for me. Maybe there is. And as he went up and down those hills, he started thinking, oh, I'm so far away from home. If I go back now, I could get a little work done and maybe even some dinner. And I could get to bed in a reasonable time and get up tomorrow and work even harder tomorrow to make up for the day. What was I thinking? I'm out chasing dreams. What kind of foolish man am I? Up and down and up and down, doubting himself the further and further he got away from home until the hill stopped. And there in front of him was the town. And Isaac thought, the town! The town is real! And I'm almost there! Maybe the gold is real! Maybe it's real! He tied up his horse. He ran into the town. And sure enough, there in the middle of the town was a huge bridge. And there was a big sign. The Glum Drum Bridge. And he thought, yes! And he got ready to run beneath the bridge. When he was stopped by his soldier. Boom! Where are you going? Isaac stopped. He said, please forgive me. I have to go under the bridge. Nobody goes under this bridge. It's not safe. This bridge is falling down. You can see it's blocked off on either end. Why would you go under there? You're sure to catch your death. No, I have to go. You cannot go. Please, begged Isaac. No, you cannot go. Besides, why would you go under an unsafe bridge? What are you thinking?
3: Isaac said, well, If I tell you why I want to do it, do you promise you won't laugh at me?
2: Of course I'm not going to laugh at you. I am a soldier. I don't laugh at anybody. I don't laugh at all. Why do you want to go under the bridge?
3: Well, said Isaac, you see, I've been having this dream 3 nights in a row. I get up and I hook my horse and cart together, and I go past my neighbor's field, and I go into this forest, and then I go up and down all of these hills, and I come to this town, and I hitch my horse to a pole out there, and then I come in, and I find the bridge, and I hear this voice, and it says to me, there is gold buried beneath the Glum Drum Bridge, so here I am. And the soldier started laughing.
2: That's the stupidest thing I ever heard. Really? Following dreams? You're an idiot.
3: Isaac felt pretty bad, especially since the man had already promised he wouldn't laugh at him.
2: Look, let me tell you what's in a dream. I have had the same dream every night for the last 10 years, and it never bothered me.
3: Isaac said, really? What do you dream?
2: Oh, it's nothing.
3: Well, I'm here and you brought it up. What do you dream?
2: The guard said, well, I dream that I leave here and I go over all of these hills and I get to this big forest and I go through it and I go past all these peasants out in the countryside and I stop at this house that has this giant fireplace in it and some man named Isaac lives there. And the dream says, there is gold buried in Isaac's fireplace. I hear it every night. I never went chasing after no dream.
3: Isaac said, Did the dream happen to mention where in the fireplace it's hidden?
2: Oh, yeah, right. Up and on the left.
3: Thank you. And Isaac turned around, ran out of the town, got in his cart, went down the road, over the hills, through the forest, past his shocked neighbors, to his home. Where he got out a big hammer and broke out the left section of his fireplace. And there he found 2 giant bags of gold. And I like to believe that he sent 2 pieces of that gold back to the guard, 1 from each bag, with a message that said, "Always follow your dreams."

0: That was Sous les Ponts d'Avignon from Trio Céphale. That is a song that in French means On the Bridge of Avignon.
1: Next up we have Three Little Pigs from Ishu Bumpus's Lion in Love.
2: This is the story of the three little pigs. They lived within a house made

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Mrs. Wolf said this has got to stop. Found a telephone and called a cop. The cop who came was named Chester Fox, same one that blew the case of Goldilocks. The fox went into the house for a while,

0: Once, there was this farmer, and his name was Farmer Vieira, and he had this mule. And just down the road a piece, there was another farmer. You know, I can't remember that fella's name, but we'll call him the Jealous Farmer, because he was jealous of Farmer Vieira, and he was jealous of Farmer Vieira's mule. So one day that jealous farmer said, "I'm going to fix Farmer Vieira. I'm going to do away with his mule." And that jealous farmer went and got a shovel. He walked out to a nearby field, and he started to dig. And he dug, and he dug, and he dug, and he dug, and he dug a great deep pit. And then he got some corn, and he put some corn down in that pit. And then he put corn all around that pit, and he made a trail of corn across his farm over to Farmer Vieira's farm, right where that mule was a-grazing. Now, you and I both know that mules love corn. Oh, yeah, mules love corn. Soon as that mule saw that corn, he forgot all about that grass. That mule, he started eating that corn, eating that corn, eating that corn, eating that corn, and ate that corn across his farm over to the jealous farmer's farm. And he ate that corn, and ate that corn right up to that pit. And he ate the corn all around that pit. Then that mule looked down there and he saw that corn at the bottom of that pit. And the mule thought he could sort of reach down there and get some of that corn, you see. So that mule, he sort of leaned over, but he lost his balance. And he went, whoom, right down in the pit. Ooh, the mule was angry. Ooh, the mule was angry. The jealous farmer, he was happy. He said, "Yeah, I'm going to bury that mule." And he got a shovel load of dirt and he threw it down the hole. And that dirt landed on the mule's back. Now, you and I both know that mules, they can't stand anything on their back. Oh, yeah, if you put something on a mule's back, you got to get some rope and latch it down, because mules, they can't stand anything on their back. They'll just shake it off and step on it. And that's just what happened. When that dirt landed on that mule's back, well, that mule, he just shook it off and he stepped on it. Well, that jealous farmer, he threw another shovel load of dirt down and landed on that mule's back, and that mule, he just shook it off and he stepped on it. Well, that farmer, he started throwing dirt down that hole as fast as he could. Whoom, whoom, whoom. And each time the dirt landed on the mule's back, well, that mule, he just shook it off and he stepped on it. And he shook it off and he stepped on it. What did he do? He shook it off and he stepped on it. And he shook it off and he stepped on it. And he shook it off and he stepped on it. And he shook it off and he stepped on it. And he stepped right out the hole. He was level with the farmer. Now, the farmer didn't see himself filling up that hole. He was all bent over throwing that dirt. That mule looked at that farmer. And you and I both know that that mule could have sent that farmer into next week. But he didn't. He just looked at that farmer, and that mule walked back across his farm, back to his own farm. And the very next day, there was a great big county fair. And that mule, why, that mule won first prize. And that's the story of the Mule and the Jealous Farmer.
1: That was The Mule and the Jealous Farmer from Len Cabral's Buzz Buzz, Once There Was. And next we're going to hear On Our Way to Liberty from Kid Pan Alley with vocals by Liam Morris and Howard Levy on harmonica from There's a Song in Every Story.

0: Next up, Kanzo's Garden, a story from Haiti told by Lynn Ford on When the Gourd Broke.
1: When story is told in Haiti, it can begin with two words, creak, crack. The storyteller would call out creak, and the listeners would call out crack. It lets the storyteller know that people are listening, lets the listeners know the storyteller is ready to tell. But what does creak, crack mean? Nothing. It's kind of like the sound of a twig breaking, but it serves the purpose of beginning a story. And in story, sometimes all the listeners get to help. So if you'd like to help with this story, you can. In this story, there are little bluebirds. They flap their cute little wings. And as they flap their wings, in the Haitian Creole French, they would say, eh oui, which means in American English, oh yes. And that's what you do. You flap your cute little wings and you call out, oh yes. In this story, there are mourning doves. They're relatives to pigeons. They sit like kings and queens, the way you see pigeons sit in the parks. And they say, oh, yes. And so do you. In this story, there is one great big bird by the name of Malfini the Hawk. Now, Malfini means bad end, but he's not a villain in this story. He's just a big bird with wings so wide that when he takes off from the ground, sometimes one wing will slap the earth. You're going to clap one time for Malfini's wing and say, oh, yes. And now you have your parts. And we can begin the story. Creak, crack. Long, long, long time ago, there was that kind of weather that they call a drought. Nothing growing anywhere, anywhere, anywhere, except in the garden of a man by the name of Kanzo. Now, Kanzo had figured out how to get the last water from the rivers and the streams to flow through his fields in small rivulets. We call those irrigation ditches. Everything in Kanzo's garden was growing tall, tall, tall. And soon Kanzo had enough to feed Kanzo, Kanzo's family, Kanzo's village, maybe the whole island. But you see, Kanzo was a greedy, greedy man. He didn't want anyone to get anything from him unless he was willing to give it. So Kanzo built a fence around his field. The fence dug down deep, deep, deep into the ground so nothing could dig under that fence. The fence squeezed tight, tight, tightly together so nothing could squeeze through that fence. The fence rose high, high, high in the air so nothing could jump over that fence. But if a little butterfly should flutter down into Kanzo's garden and settle on a leaf, Kanzo picked up his walking stick next to the door and chased the butterfly out of the garden. He would shout, no, no, no, no, to a butterfly. If a tiny, teeny, little bitty, eensy, weensy beetle landed on a blade of grass in Kanzo's garden, Kanzo picked up his walking stick next to the door, chased the beetle out of the garden. He would shout, no, no, no, no, to a beetle. Silly, greedy man. What he did not know was that the birds had gathered in their drying up, shriveling up forest, and they were talking to one another. The birds said, you know what? We all live in the same neighborhood, and neighbors are family. Even though some are big and some are small, some are short and some are tall, some have different songs to sing, different colored feathers in their wing, we all live in the same neighborhood. And neighbors are family. Everybody hungry in this neighborhood, child. And there is a thing we could do. If we all work together, we could get something to eat. If we all fly into Kanzo's garden, same time, same time. Kanzo can't chase everybody out same time. Now, some birds fly, but some birds eat. While some birds eat, other birds fly. And pretty soon, everybody have plenty, plenty to eat. Does this sound like a good idea? Well, the little bluebird said, oh, yes. Mourning dove said, oh, yes, Malfini Hawk said, oh, yes. And as the birds began to discuss who would fly in first and who would fly in fastest, they heard a little sound coming from underneath a drying up, shriveling up tree. A little sniffling, snuffling, whining, pouting, crying sound. And there was Little Turtle, crying his buggy eyeballs out underneath that drying up, shriveling up tree. Well, the bird said, "Turtle, what is your problem?" Turtle said, "Turtle's hungry too. But Turtle can't get into Kanzo's garden. Turtle can't dig under that fence. Turtle can't squeeze through that fence. Turtle can't jump over that fence. And Turtle does not have wings, so Turtle can't fly." The bird said, "Oh, Turtle, be quiet. All that boo-hoo, it ain't gonna get you nowhere. Now, you live in the same neighborhood that we do, and even though you definitely don't look like we do, neighbors are family. Now, we got plenty, plenty feathers in our wings. Maybe if we each give you one feather, Turtle, maybe you could fly into the garden." Turtle said, "You do that for me?" Well, the bluebird said, "Oh, yes." Mourning Dove said, "Oh, yes." Malfini Hawk said, "Oh, yes." And each bird held out the left wing. "Hold out your left wing, or your other left. It'll work in this story." And each bird pulled out one feather. Each bird stuck a feather into Turtle's little arm. Turtle said, "Ow! Me merci, but thank you." And Turtle tried to fly. The bird said, "Turtle, what's wrong with you now?" Turtle said, "Turtle only got one wing. Turtle can't fly." The bird said, "Oh, Turtle, we got plenty, plenty more feathers. We give you another feather." And each bird held out the right wing. "Hold out your right wing, or your other right." And each bird pulled out one feather. Each bird stuck a feather into Turtle's other arm. Turtle said, "Ow! Mais merci, but thank you." And Turtle tried to fly.

0: the bird said, "Turtle, what is wrong with you now?"
1: Turtle said, "Shell too heavy. And you got feathers in your tails."
2: "Turtle does not have feathers in his tail."
3: "Turtle can't fly."
0: The bird said, "Turtle, stop it! We give you tail feathers too." And each bird reached carefully into the tail feathers. Ooh, reach carefully into your tail feathers. Each bird pulled out one feather, and each bird stuck a feather into Turtle's little tail. Turtle said, "Ow!
1: Mais merci.
0: But thank you." And Turtle tried to fly. Turtle figured out if he flapped his arms hard, hard, hard, spun his tail around like a helicopter propeller, he could fly. And now everybody was ready to fly into Kanzo's garden. The bluebirds flew in first. What did they say?
4: "Oh, yes, that's right."
0: Morning doves flew in next. What did they say?
5: "Oh, yes, you've got it."
0: Malfini Hawk flew in next. You know, he said, "Oh, yes." Turtle flew in last. He said, "Ah!" And he landed, "Ooh!" in that garden. And every feather on his body fell out. Well, now everybody was in Kanzo's garden, and they could all get plenty to eat. The birds began to eat, and as they ate, they twittered and they chirped, and Kanzo heard the sounds. He looked out of his door. He saw birds everywhere, everywhere, everywhere. Well, Kanzo picked up his walking stick next to the door. He began to chase birds. He shouted, "What? No, no, no." That's right, to those birds. And some flew, but some ate. Kanzo saw those birds eating, and he tried to chase them. He called out, "No, no, no." And some birds flew, but some birds ate. Kanzo chased birds all day, all day, all day. He shouted, "No, no, no, no, no, no, no, no, no, no, no, no, no, no, no, no, no." Pretty soon, everybody had had plenty, plenty to eat. The birds were ready to fly out of Kanzo's garden. Well, the bluebirds flew out first. They said, "Oh, yes, burp." Morning doves flew out next. They said,
6: "Oh, yes, burp."
0: Malfini Hawk flew out last. He said, "Oh, yes,
7: bleh. Excusez-moi. Excuse me, child."
0: But there was still someone stuck in Kanzo's garden. Someone without feathers or wings. Kanzo saw a little turtle sitting in his garden. He began to walk toward that turtle, and as he walked, he swung his walking stick. Turtle saw a big man walking toward him in the garden. The man was swinging a long cane. Turtle was afraid. He tried to pretend he was a rock. He pulled himself into his shell. But Kanzo picked him up and said,
1: "Little turtle, how you get into my garden? Did you dig under my fence?"
0: Turtle said,
1: "Mm-mm." "Did you squeeze through my fence?"
0: Turtle said,
1: "Mm-mm." "Did you jump over my fence?"
0: Turtle said,
1: "Mm-mm."
0: "Well," said Kanzo,
1: "did you fly into my garden?"
0: Turtle said,
1: "Oh, yes." Kanzo said, "Well, little turtle, you're gonna fly out again." And he picked up that poor little turtle, held the turtle high, high, high over his head, and Kanzo threw the little turtle from the garden. Wah! Turtle said, "Ah!" Well, the birds heard that sound, and they knew that neighbors are family. The bluebirds flew down and grabbed Turtle's front legs. They said, "Yes." Morning doves flew down and grabbed Turtle's back legs. They said, "Oh, yes." Malfini Hawk flew down and grabbed Turtle's tail. He said, "Oh, yes." Turtle said, "Ow! Mais merci beaucoup." But thank you very much. And when the birds had gotten back to their drying up, shriveling up forest, their bellies were all full. All the birds and turtle were safe and happy. Because the birds had remembered something that sometimes people forget, that whether you're big or small, short or tall, whether you have different songs to sing, different colored feathers in your wing, voisinage, se fami. Neighbors are family. Oh, yes. Twig bends, story ends. That's the end of that story.

0: That was My Little Snap Bean from Johnette Downing with Nathan Williams and the Zydeco Cha-Chas from My Little Snap Bean, Zydeco for Children. And now we're going to hear Sheila Arnold tell Possum and Snake from Many, Many, Many Tales.
1: Where are you supposed to keep your brains? I am hopeful you said in your head, but sometimes folks forget to keep their brains in their head. Really, it's true. Some folks put their brains in their feet, and I know this because they start walking the wrong direction. Some folks put their brains in their hands, and I know this because they start doing the wrong thing. Some folks put their brains in their mouth, ugh, and it tastes bad. But I know this because they start saying the wrong things. You need to keep your brains in your head where they belong. One day, Br'er Possum forgot his brains. He woke up that morning. It was a glorious morning. It had been raining and windy and cold every other day for 2 weeks. But on that morning, it was glorious. Not a cloud in the sky blue. And Possum, he went straight out the door and he forgot his brains on the dresser. He started walking and singing, "It's a good day. Yeah, it's a good day. Yeah, I'm walking along, singing a song. It's a good day. Yeah, it's a good day. Yeah, I'm walking along, singing a song. It's a good day. Yes, help me." Possum stopped. He thought he heard something. He looked around, but he didn't see anything. So he went back to singing. "It's a good day. Yeah, it's a good day. Yeah, I'm walking along, singing a song. It's a good day. Yeah, it's a good day. Yeah, help me." Possum stopped again. He looked around, he looked down, and there he

0: Possum had forgot his brains, so without thinking, he walked over, picked that rock up off of the snake, threw that rock aside, and backed up real quick, and then started walking. It's a good day. Yeah, it's a good day. Yeah, I'm walking along, singing a song. Help me. I'm cold. No, I don't want to help you. Snake had come right up there to Possum one more time. No, I don't want to help you. Please, I'm cold. I can't help you with that, that's for sure. Please, put me in your pocket. You see, possums have a pocket where they keep their babies at.
1: No, I don't think that's a good idea.
0: Please, I'm cold.
1: I'll put you in my pocket. You won't bite me?
0: No, I won't bite you. Please help me. So Possum bent down, opened his pocket, and dropped down Snake. He stood there for a minute. He didn't want to walk yet.
1: It's a good day. Yeah, it's a good day. Yeah, I'm walking along, singing a song. It's a good day. Yeah.
0: Possum opened his pocket, peeked in, and there was Snake, all curled up and sleeping. It's a good day. Yeah, it's a good day. Yeah, I'm walking along, singing a song. It's a good day. Yeah, it's a good day. Yeah, I'm walking along, singing a song. It's a good day. Yeah, it's a good day. Yeah, then, without any warning, Snake popped up. I'm gonna bite you.
1: No, no, you said you weren't gonna bite me. You said you weren't gonna bite me. Why are you gonna do that?
0: I'm gonna bite you because I'm a snake and snakes bite. That's what we do.
1: Oh, no, you can't bite me.
0: Yes, I can. And you'll make a good dinner.
1: Well, can I go home and tell my mama you're gonna kill me?
0: Yes, but make it quick. And Snake went back down into Possum's pocket. Well, Possum started walking and hollering,
1: I'm gonna die. Snake gonna kill me.
0: He was hollering and screaming and making such a racket that he woke up Brother Rabbit. Brother Rabbit walked over and he see what that hollering was about, went over to Possum and said, what's wrong with you? Why are you hollering so?
1: I'm gonna die.
0: You gonna die? How you gonna die?
1: Snake gonna kill me.
0: Rabbit looked around trying to figure out where the snake was. Where's the snake at?
1: In my pocket.
0: In your pocket?
1: Yeah.
0: How did a snake get in your pocket?
1: I put him there.
0: You put him there? Lord, don't you know better than to do that?
1: I do now.
0: Well, Brother Rabbit asked him, you want me to help you out?
1: Yeah.
0: All right, then. Brother Snake. Snake came up. Ooh, I like rabbit. Oh, no, you're not going to eat me. I'm just trying to find out where you were when you got in the possum's pocket so I can tell his mama, Mama Possum, and you can get to eating on Possum here.
2: We tell you, you let us go.
0: Uh-huh.
2: All right, make it quick, Possum.
0: So Snake curled back into the pocket, and Possum started walking back to the spot where Snake had talked to him.
1: It was right here. It was right here. Snake came up to me. He said, put me in your pocket. And he said he won't go bite me. He said he won't go bite me, but he ain't tell the truth. It ain't right. It ain't right. It ain't right now.

0: Snake came out and looked around. Yeah, it was right here. But Rabbit said, where were you before Possum picked you up?
1: Why do you want to know?
0: It's for Mama Possum.
1: I tell you, Rabbit, and you promise leave us alone?
0: Oh, Snake, I promise.
1: All right, then.
0: Then Snake came out of Possum's pocket and slid down Possum's leg to the ground. Possum followed Snake and said, yeah, yeah, Snake was right over here. He was over here right there.
1: Yes, I was right here.
0: Yes, he was right here just like this because he had this rock. And Possum went over and picked up the rock, and the rock was on top of him, and he took that rock and he put it on top of Snake, and then the snake couldn't move. And I was looking at him, and he couldn't move. And I was looking at him, and he couldn't move. And I was looking at him, and, oh, the snake can't move. And that was right, because Possum had put that rock right back on Snake, and he couldn't move anymore. Ooh, I remember what my brain would have said. If you see trouble, you get to going. You get to going and trouble won't come. Watch where you're walking, what you're doing, what you're saying. Put your brains in your head where they belong. If you see trouble, you get to going. You get to going and trouble won't come. Watch where you're walking, what you're doing, what you're saying. Put your brains in your head where they belong. If you see trouble, you get to going. You get to going and trouble won't come. Watch where you're walking, what you're doing, what you're saying. Put your brains in your head where they belong. Put your brains in your head where they belong. Put your brains in your head where they belong. So, I want you to remember to put your brains in your head. You don't put your brains in your feet because you might walk the wrong way. You don't put your brains in your hands because you might do the wrong thing. And you don't put your brains in your mouth because you might say the wrong thing. You put your brains in your head where they belong. You put your brains in your head where they belong. You put your brains in your head where they belong. Put your brains in your head where they belong.
2: The Man in the Wilderness. The man in the wilderness asked of me, how many strawberries grow in the sea? I answered him as I thought good, as many red herrings as grow in the wood. The man in the wilderness asked me why his hen could swim and his pig could fly. I answered him briskly, as I thought best, because they were born in a cuckoo's nest. The man in the wilderness asked me to tell the sands in the sea, and I counted them well. Says he with a grin, and not one more? I answered him bravely, you go and make sure. That is a poem by Anonymous called The Man in the Wilderness, which I found in the Barefoot Book of Classic Poems, compiled and illustrated by Jackie Morris. And the copyright is 2006, published by Barefoot Books. And next, Diane Fairlot's Dog Dog from Yes Ma'am, Respect for Elders.
3: Sometimes people may seem to show respect for each other and seem to care for each other, but, well, let me tell you this little story. 70 years ago, when my mama was a little girl, she lived down south in Louisiana, way out in the country, where there was no street lights. There was nothing but dirt roads and a few little houses on either side. And there weren't too many cars back then, just horse-drawn wagons with somebody selling ice or fish or maybe the old doctor coming to check on the sick. Now, where my mama lived, there was a white woman they called Mae Fenner, who lived next door on a big piece of property. She had fields of crops and lots of fruit trees, too. And my mama said she was the friendliest white woman. She said Mae Fenner would holler across the fence, hey, the corn's ready. Y'all want some? Y'all go out there and pick what you want. Corn, string beans, cantaloupe, anything you want. And my mama would holler back,
4: "Yes, ma'am."
3: Now, my mama and them had a big old milk cow. And Man Fenna didn't have one. And my mama would holler across the fence,
4: "Man Fenna, y'all want some milk?" "Yeah, honey, I'd love some."
3: And they would give her a big jar of milk. And sometimes they would give her a big bucket of figs, too, because she didn't have a fig tree. My mama said back then, that's how it was living in the country. People shared what they had with each other. She told me a lot of stories about the old days. But not too long ago, I asked my mama, I said, "Mama, did Mae Fan not have any children?" She said, "Yes." I said, "Did you guys play together?" "Oh, no, we didn't do that." "Well, I thought you said she was so friendly." "I know, but we didn't do that. But sometimes our dogs played together." This song is about dogs and getting along together.

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Our theme music is Street Beat by David Hewitt. 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
1: Hello, beautiful people. Welcome to this week's episode of the Montpelier Happy Hour here on WVEWLP Brattleboro. I'm your host and producer of the show, Olga Peters, and this is where we talk about how things in Montpelier shake out for the rest of us. I am very excited to welcome to the show today, for his first time, Senator Scott Beck, who represents Caledonia in the Northeast Kingdom. He is the Vermont Senate's minority leader, is one term you may hear, or Republican leader is another term you may hear. And the reason I'm saying that, Scott, is as I go down the list of all the committees you serve on, you are a very busy person. So if you're not familiar with Scott's work, he serves on the Senate Committee on Finance, as well as the Committee on Natural Resources Energy. But he also, you know, you serve on the Education Yield Bill Conference Committee, the Senate Rules Committee, Joint Fiscal Committee. There's a whole list, if you go to Scott's bio on the legislature's website, that I have to say, Scott, they're kind of impressive. So thank you for being here today.
2: Thank you. I just try to do them one at a time, just keep everything simple.
1: Well, one question I had for you as I was making notes yesterday is, you know, previous to serving in the Senate, you also served in the House. And I'm wondering what was it like to jump from the House to the Senate? Huge difference, not much of a difference?
2: Well, in some ways, not much of a difference. I mean, it's a legislative body, follows the same rules as the House, the same key, the same badge, the bathrooms are in the same place, you know, those things are all the same. But
1: those are very important things.
2: Those are very important. But I'd say there's three big differences, I think, between the House and the Senate. And one is that in the House, you have one committee standing committee that you serve on. When I was there, I was on Ways and Means and Education previously to that. In the Senate, you have a morning committee and you have an afternoon committee. And for me personally, I've enjoyed that because it breaks up the day. It's not the same committee in the same chair in the same room, you know, for the whole day. So that's been very nice. Because we only have 30 people in the Senate versus 150 in the House, the floor sessions are much shorter without a lot of the, I mean, dramatically shorter. And then the third thing, which I have enjoyed, is that with a smaller group of people, I mean, I am in committee with a third of them every day, and we're in the same hallway pretty much, and a lot less electronic communication and a lot more face-to-face personal communication. You don't have these, you know, these email and text threads with dozens of people that go on and on and on and on and on. You just kind of settle things face-to-face in a lot of cases. And so those three things, I think, for me personally, I've really enjoyed this being my second year in the Senate. But I had a great time in the House too. I really, really enjoyed my time over there too.
1: Mm-hmm. And what keeps you coming back to elected office?
2: Well, I just, you know, for me, it's Vermonters. You know, what can I do to make life better for Vermonters and make it so that more of them can stay here and that the state and their communities are more vibrant? And that's what keeps me going. I'm to use the baseball analogy, I used to play baseball and I love to hit home runs. But, you know, being in a legislature is more about playing small ball and, you know, incremental change over time. And I learned to be comfortable with that pace as well.
1: I would love, if you don't mind. So we are, just for the sake of listeners, we're recording this on Monday, May 11th. And the legislature is hard at work working on some of the last really big bills of the session. I would really appreciate it, for the sake of listeners, Scott, if you could just give us a little pulse check of what's happening in the State House right now. And I know the education bill, H55, is really big, but I believe the budget is still in the works as well.
2: Right. The budget conference committee has been, I think this is the second week they've been meeting. Of course, that, you know, we have to have a budget before we leave, so that's terribly important work. But yeah, it's this education bill, 955, which is the follow-on to Act 73, which was passed last year. And, you know, I'd say that just right now there's just a significant disagreement between the two parties and the governor. 955, as it came to the Senate from the House, provides a voluntary process for districts to merge with a whole list of contingencies and checkbacks. And I think that a lot of people, especially people in my party and the governor's office, are looking at that as like, that's just not going to guarantee the transformative change that Vermont requires. And we're looking for, while we're open to a voluntary process, we're being quite insistent that at the end of that voluntary process, there needs to be a mandatory process where people that just refuse to do merge, do things, are going to find themselves in a better situation. And so that's really the impasse right now, is that everybody's okay with the voluntary approach, but one side is insistent that at the end, there's going to have to be a mandatory process for those that don't voluntarily get to a bigger system.
1: Hmm. And remind me, when you're talking about the voluntary approach, you're talking about the Cooperative Educational Service Areas, the CESAs. And where, how do I want to ask this? The structure of the CESAs seems like they can deliver the efficiencies and cost savings that the governor has wanted to find through like Act 73. And I'm wondering why, if that's the case, why you feel we still need mandatory mergers if the structure of the CESA can still deliver savings.
2: Well, I mean, the CESA is really, we already have a BOCES law in this state, and we do have some districts that are taking up the BOCES opportunity, mostly down in the Upper Valley, I believe. Mm-hmm. And I don't think Republicans and the governor, we're not opposed to the CESA idea. We think shared services makes a lot of sense for Vermont schools and kids and those that work in the schools. But I think if you're talking about that, another layer of bureaucracy on top of 52 superintendent offices and 119 school districts, then it just feels like another layer of bureaucracy, which is, you know, layers of bureaucracy cost money, and it's not money that's really getting to the kids. And so while we're open to CESAs and the idea of shared services, whether we call it a BOCES or a CESA, we don't think it really solves the problems and the inefficiencies in the system that come from 52 superintendent offices and 119 school districts.
1: Thank you. Interesting. Just listeners, in case CESA is a new term for you, the way I think of a CESA is think of it as a cooperative. So schools and districts could work together to find ways that they can cooperate, maybe share a teacher, maybe share bulk buying in fuel, something like that, that can help consolidate some of their costs rather than every school doing its own thing. Is that a fair?
2: Yeah, I think that is fair. There are certain things that districts have to deliver. And for some of the things that they deliver, they could be delivered more effectively and more cost effectively if there was some shared delivery. I think special education is probably at the top of the list, especially the special education where they're more intensive type of things that are needed.
1: Now, if I remember correctly, you served on the school redistricting task force.
2: I did over the summer, yes.
1: Yeah. And one of your, I believe she served with you, our Senator Wendy Harrison.
2: Yes.
1: Was also on the task force. And she kind of shared some of her thoughts on a different episode, that work and how they got to the CESA recommendation. I'm curious for you, you know, what was it like for you? working on that task force, you start with the goal of creating those new district maps or recommended maps, and then the recommendation moves to CISA. Has that changed any of your thoughts on redistricting, on how to approach some of these issues? Just what was your experience?
2: Well, I don't know if it's, I mean, I think I was on House Education when we did Act 46. Mm. So when people, you know, above my pay level, decided that we were going to do a redistricting initiative, I clearly understood how difficult that would be. And so, you know, I think, you know, if I take that experience and apply it to the summer task force, I think, you know, you see a lot of the same things. You have people that, you know, look at what could be achieved if we would move to a bigger governance units. And then you have others that are, you know, very focused on maintaining these very small governance units and very small districts that we have now. And in some ways, it even boils down to, you know, in New England, especially Northern New England, the municipality is everything, right? I mean, we have these lines around our towns and sometimes they feel like 20-foot high brick walls. And yeah. and that's how some people, you know, that's the lens that some people look at this through. And then others, I guess like myself, I look at all these small towns and a lot of them are, you know, are struggling. In the education world, they're losing students dramatically. We have, gosh, a whole list of school districts in this state that have lost half their kids. And I look at that and I say, you know, at some point, instead of all of us trying to stand alone, we're going to have to like form some partnerships and, you know, and kind of try to hold on to this thing together for economies of scale and for delivery of services to kids. And that's kind of the lens that I look at this through, is that, I mean, there is a big that is too big, and I acknowledge that. But there's also a small that is too small. And I think that in a lot of areas of Vermont with our, you know, we've gone from, I think, 104,000 K-12 students to 73,000 K-12 students. And a lot of our communities and school districts are struggling with being too small. Mm-hmm. And we have to, in my opinion, we have to get them to a more sustainable model where they start to achieve some scale again so that they can deliver the services that these kids need at a cost-effective price. And so that's just kind of where I look at things. That's the lens I look at things through.
1: Just for clarity's sake, I realize that sometimes when we're talking about education and we talk about mergers, we use the mergers of districts and the mergers of schools interchangeably. I just wanted to touch base with you on that. When you say mandatory mergers, are you talking districts, schools, both?
2: Yeah, we're talking school districts at this point. Yeah. Nothing in the task force, nothing in the legislature right now as far as 955. The legislature is not looking to impose school mergers or grade mergers. We're just talking about the governance side of the thing.
1: Thank you for that clarity. I appreciate it. So you talked about the differences between mostly the Republicans and the Dems and the governor around H-955. What are your thoughts on, we're coming near the end of the session. If there is a compromise, is there a compromise that you feel might still work, or is it we need a pathway to mandatory mergers or nothing?
2: Yeah, well, I mean, I think, you know, the natural compromise, which doesn't necessarily mean it's the political compromise, is you had a group of people that wanted to draw the maps, impose new district lines, new superintendent offices, and you had another group that, you know, just wanted to do everything voluntary. Mm-hmm. And so to me, the natural compromise is, okay, let's do a voluntary process and let's, you know, see what happens and see if that meets the goals of the state. And if it does, fine. I'd be happy to, you know, that'd be great. But if it doesn't, the state would, you know, come in those areas that didn't meet the goals of the state and would, you know, kind of force things a little bit. That kind of seems like the natural place to land in between. But, you know, politically, what feels like a natural compromise doesn't always really work as a political compromise. Right now, both sides seem to be dug in a little bit. And when people get dug in, it's sometimes hard to find a place in the middle. But of course, you know, this whole thing can go a whole different direction too. We never know, you know. Sometimes there are ideas out there that are waiting for, just waiting for impasse to come to the table. So,
1: and H-955 is expected to save taxpayers money. Could you just give us a few examples of how that is supposed to help?
2: Well, I think, you know, the big thing is, it's, I don't know if it's a dozen or 15 superintendent offices versus 52, I think is a big thing. I think, you know, the larger districts, you know, depending on how large they are, they start to function as CISAs by themselves. You know, they or BOCs, however you want to, whichever term you want to use. And so they, as they get bigger, now they can offer a lot of the things that the CISAs are intended to offer at scale. You know, one curriculum director, one literacy. I mean, a lot of our districts aren't even large enough to have the fiscal capacity to, say, have a literacy coordinator. A bigger district would. And I think everybody, I'm sure your listening audience is aware of the literacy problems that we're having in the state. And so I think it's just a lot of those different things. But I think what's really important is, you know, this is all in the context of a foundation formula conversation where districts will get a set amount of money. I mean, every dollar that you're spending on administration is a dollar that can't get down to the kid level. And so if we're spending, you know, in a foundation system, if we're spending a lot of money on administration, those are dollars that aren't, those are dollars that are really not going to get to the kids. And we'd like for as many dollars to get to the kids as possible.
1: Mm-hmm. What else? Is there anything about H-955? The education reform has been getting a lot of press and a lot of conversations around it. But is there anything about H-955 or education reform in general that you feel either hasn't been talked about enough or maybe has been misunderstood?
2: Oh, it's all been talked about a lot. But I think, you know, for one thing that me, I just look at this, and it's actually, I think, a positive. I'm glad to see it, is it seems like the bill that came out of the House, they decided to take a pass on this whole fight over school choice and the public tuition system.
1: Yeah. And
2: basically, the bill's, it's not a strike at that system, which 93 of our towns in Vermont use, mostly rural. And so that was, I think, encouraging for me to say, okay, you know, we don't need to have that fight, you know, in the related fight over independent schools. We don't need, you know, we did some work on that last year, independent schools. We reduced the number from 46 to 18 eligible. And that conversation, I think, at least for the time being, is not part of 955. And I think that was good to let that conversation go because it allows us to focus on this governance piece of it.
1: Yeah, I'd love if you would just share your experience on independent schools because I believe you actually teach courses at St. Johnsbury Academy.
2: Right. Yeah, I've been at St. I'm in my 27th year at St. Johnsbury Academy.
1: Oh, wow. Well done.
2: So I'm a survivor.
1: you've seen the education from the inside out. Those who have been concerned about independent schools look at them as taking money out of the system that could go to public schools. That's one of the arguments I've heard. So just sharing your experience, why do you feel that school choice is important?
2: Well, I think primarily it's, you know, looking at it from the kids' perspective, I think when kids have the, you know, the power of choice, have the ability to choose the school that's best for them, I think you're likely to get better outcomes than if they're put into a situation where it's not the school that they want to be in. I mean, with that being said, you know, probably 80 to 85% of kids, they choose the school that's geographically closest to them. And then probably those that don't, they choose the school because it fits with their parents' travel patterns. Mm-hmm. So I just think that, you know, that giving the kid the chance to choose the school, really, it leads to better outcomes for kids. As far as, you know, rules, I think this is really kind of misunderstood throughout Vermont, but independent schools that are eligible to receive, and only 18 are eligible to receive, they're located in areas of the state that don't have public schools at those grades, pretty much. St. Johnsbury, for example, we don't have a public high school in St. Johnsbury, or Linden for that matter. And so they serve as the school for most of those kids. But they follow a very robust set of rules. They follow the State Board of Education's 2200 rules, which are actually longer than the 2000 rules, which govern public schools. And I think that, you know, those 2200 rules, if you looked at them and you compared them to the 2000 rules, they're probably 95% similar. There are a few differences. Those differences mostly speak to the different governance that those schools have, you know, a board of trustees versus a publicly elected school board. And they also speak to the independence of the schools. You know, an independent school like, say, St. Johnsbury Academy, for example, it's dealing with a, you know, a worldwide student body, an international student body. And if you want to have an international student body, you probably want to have as much as possible an international faculty as well to teach them. And so those differences dictate some small, you know, some differences between the two. They're, like I said, they're probably 95% similar, but there are some differences. And I think the differences are, they make sense. I think, you know, the 2000 rules, as I look at them, they make sense for public schools. If anybody has an idea to make them better, I'm all for that. And the 2200 rules, I think, speak to the independent schools. And if anybody has an idea to make those rules better, I'm all for that conversation. But I think if we try to impose one set of rules on the other, either way, you know, I think we're either going to hurt public schools or we're going to hurt independent schools.
1: We have just under 5 minutes left. This first half went really fast. You know, one concern around education has been just the property tax question and how to bring some property tax relief to taxpayers this year. So looking ahead, what are your thoughts on that? Will the legislature be able to do that?
2: Well, we're going to find out starting Wednesday. I'm on that conference committee. The House and Senate have different positions on that right now. I guess where we start, we actually start from a point of agreement. Both have agreed that $105 million should be used to buy down property taxes. The Senate wants to use 100 of that to buy down property taxes and about $5 million to increase the renter rebate one time to help our renters out. The House position is they want to use half of that money for tax relief in this year and then half for next year. So that leads to, in the House version, it's, I think, a 7% property tax increase average. And in the Senate, it's a 3.8% average tax increase. You know, those are fairly far apart. So we're going to have to figure that out. And then the other thing is in the yield bill that came over from the Senate, and it's also in Senate Bill 220, is there's a provision to bring the excess spending threshold, which is a point at which districts, if they spend beyond that, they pay some extra tax on the amount, only on the amount over. Right now, that's at 118%. And in the Senate version, we want to bring that down to 112% to try to get some of our 25 or 30 highest spending districts to choose a different spending trajectory. Mm-hmm. And if they do, they're absolved. We said, you know, said if you level fund, if you level your weighted pupil spending, even if you're over 112, you can get out of it. But we really need, almost all of our districts to change their spending trajectory, but we certainly need our highest spending districts to change their trajectory.
1: Mm-hmm. Well, Senator Scott Beck, thank you for sharing your thoughts with us. Hang tight, folks. The Montpelier Happy Hour on WVEW LP Brattleboro will return in a moment.
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2: Welcome back to the second half of the Montpelier Happy Hour here on WVEW LP Brattleboro. I'm your host and producer of the show, and if you're just joining me, I'm speaking with Senator Scott Beck from Caledonia County. Thank you for being here today, Scott.
3: You're welcome, Olga.
2: And in the first half of the show, we were talking a lot about education reform and H-955. We're about to transition to talk about the upcoming fiscal year, budget for the fiscal year. But before we do, I want to quickly remind listeners that the views and opinions of everyone on the Montpelier Happy Hour belong to the hosts and the guests and no one else, not our pets, not our family members, not our houseplants, not anybody. And also, I want to thank BCTV for taking the video version of this show and sharing it with media centers around the state. And Scott.
3: Yes.
2: Let's talk about the state budget. What are your thoughts right now as far as the trajectory, say that three times fast, of the upcoming budget that the legislature is currently wrestling with?
3: Well, I think the good news is that I think the growth is, I think, 1.6%, which is great. I mean, that's a one-year snapshot, of course, and there's a little bit of federal noise in there because of monies from, you know, the pandemic that are still lingering around. But I think the good news is that growth is 1.6%. I think the bad news is that, you know, the growth over the last 10 years has probably been about double the rate of inflation. And it's not really clear to me what that extra spending has accomplished. And so I think we need a number of years of growing the budget at or below inflation, or, you know, close to zero, probably, you know, another 5 or 6 years of trying to, you know, figure out all of this stuff that really mostly has been built in during the pandemic and the post-pandemic, and to, you know, figure it out and get this budget back to a level that Vermonters can afford. I think that, you know, we're all on pretty tight budgets here. I think most families are. And I just don't, you know, we need to be really prioritizing what Vermonters really need and finding ways to put as much money back in their pockets as we can, not only for the sake of their family budgets, but also, you know, whatever dollar that we can put back into their pockets is a dollar that gets spent in the economy. Mm-hmm. And just kind of open this economy up a little bit. And I think that's that's going to be a really hard work. I mean, I think my first 3 years at St. Johnsbury Academy, I taught mathematics. I had an advanced degree in math. And boy, it's a lot easier to teach people addition than it is subtraction. And it's true in public policy work, too. You know, once a program or a position gets established, it's really hard to trim that program or trim that position. And I think that, you know, that's how hard the work is going to be going forward, is that we're going to have to prioritize, figure out what doesn't work, and of what does work, can we deliver it in a more efficient, cost-effective way so that we can get some more money back into families' pockets?
2: Mm-hmm. I have a few questions for that I'd like to dig into in a moment. But before I do that, are there any highlights of the budget that you're working on that would be good for people to know? For example, I'm hearing from a lot of towns just how their cost of insurance has gone up, or there's less federal money coming down to them. Those type of highlights. Is there anything in the state budget that you just wanted to touch on?
3: Yeah, I don't know if I'd call it a highlight, but I think I'd call it a sleeper. Okay. There's been a lot of work that's been done, and some of this shows up in the budget. There's been a lot of work done in the healthcare committees to get that turned around. I mean, and we have the highest healthcare costs in insurance rates in the country. Some people say that UVM Medical Center is the most expensive hospital in the world. And so there's been a lot of work done that some of that gets into the budget to get this turned around. We are a state where most people have a pretty modest, pretty average income. We're not a high income state. And to have the most expensive healthcare system in the country is a really tough thing for Vermonters to deal with. And so I don't think, I think maybe some people will start to see some relief next year when health insurance rates come out. But that, I think, is the sleeper part of the budget, which potentially has the potential to impact Vermonters. I mean, healthcare is 30% of the economy. And if we make it really, really expensive, it's going to eat up our families. And it is eating up a lot of families right now.
2: Mm-hmm. You know, I think you raise such an interesting conundrum about spending and budgets, because I don't know, I always look at budgets as their own form of infrastructure. You know, that once you build, kind of what you said with positions, once you build a bridge, you now need to maintain that bridge and keep it safe. And that is its own ongoing costs. But on the flip side, that bridge may have really improved a lot of people's lives.
3: Right.
2: And so just because spending goes up doesn't mean it's bad, but just because it goes down doesn't mean it's helping people either. You know, and that's such a tricky balance, I think, to meet quite often, especially when you're looking at a huge, big population compared to like one municipality. So, you know, where do you feel perhaps the state needs to do better on this balance? Are there examples you can give? Help us understand kind of how you're looking at the landscape.
3: Sure. I think the bridge provides an interesting segue here, Olga. So Vermont has three big funds: the education fund, which is all things public education; the transportation fund, which is all things bridges and roads;
2: yep.
3: And then everything else is the general fund and special funds. I would argue that government's top two things that it should be focused on are transportation and public safety. Right now, our transportation fund is getting eaten alive. It is just, the amount of money we're putting into it is far less than what we require. This year's transportation budget, Vermont has about 2,700 miles of state highway.
2: Mm.
3: We would like to pave 300 miles a year. So every road gets hit, new pavement every 8 to 10 years. This year, they're budgeted for 56 miles.
2: Mm.
3: So okay. once every 50 years. And, you know, what's happened there is that the transportation budget has, to a large degree, been eaten alive by the education fund budget. And the purchase and use tax, which is going to the education fund, but is from the sale of automobiles, it should be going to the transportation fund. And so, you know, and when we do that, when we short a critical thing that government should do, people rely on their roads. I mean, we're a rural state. People have to move around. And I can't, you know, I'm sure your listening audience, they're tired of the bent rims, failed struts, blown tires. I mean, it's just not just the expense, but the aggravation of going through all that. And, you know, that's just one example of where we have not prioritized a critical piece of government. You know, we have LURBS and we have, you know, all these other things we've created. And here we have our transportation fund that is really just getting short shrift. So that's one example of where we add over here. And then we're not paying attention to something over here, which is really critical for Vermonters.
2: Okay. I believe in a commentary you wrote earlier this month, you also mentioned your concerns around special interest groups.
3: Yes.
2: Could you unpack that for us a little bit?
3: Yeah, I think, you know, we have, boy, a number of, I mean, every state has them. They're not unique to Vermont, of course. They're everywhere. And they, of course, they advocate for their membership, you know, the people that they represent. And I mean, they have asks. And I'll just a classic one is the education fund. Mm-hmm. You know, the education fund or public schools in Vermont that are, you know, teaching those, I guess if you count the preschoolers, 78,000 kids. Okay. We have 23,000 employees for those 78,000 kids. Of course, those employees are, you know, for the most part, they're members of the Vermont NEA. Vermont staffing ratio is 3.4 to 1.
2: Okay.
3: 3.4 kids for every child. And that's everybody, teachers, administrators, paraeducators, special educators, that's everybody. Okay. Mm-hmm. The next lowest state is Maine. They're 4.8 to 1. You know, if you do the math, what's the difference between 3.4 to 1 and 4.8 to 1? It's having 16,000 workers in our schools versus 23,000 in those 52 school districts that we have, or 52 superintendent areas that we have right now. You know, can Vermont, a state with average income and average wealth, can we afford to have a 23,000 person workforce when, you know, if we were tied with Maine for the next lowest staffing ratio, we'd be 16,000.
2: Hmm.
3: You know, and there are people, groups, the NEA is one of them. They represent those 23,000 people and they want to maintain that 23,000 people. And, you know, 6,000 people is, I don't know, average 80,000 a position, maybe. You know, you're talking half a billion. Dollars.
2: Hmm.
3: Those are dollars. You know, we think we have a $6 billion school capital construction out there that needs to be done. You know, that pays for that.
2: Mm-hmm.
3: You know, $500 million is almost the entire homestead property tax. And so that's just one, and that's a big example, but that's just one example where, you know, we have a special interest group focused on maintaining that staffing ratio. But is that staffing ratio really what's best for Vermont? Is it really what's best for kids? Hmm. You know, to have that many adults in a building with kids? Or could we do this thing more efficiently and more effectively? I mean, the nationwide average is 7.5 to 1.
2: Hmm.
3: You know, 7.5. We're double that ratio. And I think everybody acknowledges, you know, we're rural, we're spread out. We're going to have a higher staffing ratio than the national average. I think everybody acknowledges that, but does it need to be 3.4 to 1? And I think that's, you know, that's a lot of money.
2: Mm-hmm. Well, you know, I think your example raises such an interesting, going back to the infrastructure, another interesting conundrum. And I'll just share where my thoughts are coming from. You know, so often when I talk to people about how Vermont is working or not working, it's like we like to think of our issues as these, they each exist in silos, but they're actually more like these dust bunnies, you know, that little bit of Velcro, a little bit of static electricity, and they're all kind of squished together. And if you pull one part of it off, you know, it sticks to something else. You know, and in the example you just used, you know, one person's special interest group might be another person's support organization. And both of them have needs and both of them have their pluses and their minuses. And so my question to you, my kind of devil's advocate question to you is, yeah, I can see the argument for reducing staff staff from 23,000 to 16,000 and how that would save money. And yet we are also in a time where if we just stick with education, you know, schools are still reeling from some of the things of the pandemic and getting students back into a balanced state. We also have an economy that doesn't have perhaps the variety of jobs we would need, so that if someone left, let's say, an education position that you said was, I think you said 80,000, is there another job they could go to that would still, you know, meet their professional or financial needs? And this is what I think can be really sticky about the Vermont economy is I'm not sure it's healthy enough to make some of the changes we want to make. I don't know. What are your thoughts?
3: Well, I think, you know, I think time is also a factor here. I mean, I don't think anybody, even me, anybody would say we're going to go from 23,000 to 16,000 next year. Mm-hmm. You know, so we're talking about this has grown over at least a couple decades. It would probably take at least a couple decades to unwind it, really. So, you know, I don't think that any of this requires, you know, pink slips. I think what it requires is that, you know, to managing attrition, consolidation, and to do this in a really thoughtful way that really impacts kids' lives for the better and also taxpayers for the better. I mean, people are leaving, you know, I don't know what, I can't assign a, I can't quantify it, I can't put a percentage to it, but I do hear, you know, a lot of our districts are saying that, you know, people are leaving the education profession. It's hard work. So I think, you know, just, you know, managing attrition, we're going to, you know, hopefully going to be going through a merger process that's going to take us 5 to 10 years to figure out, you know, what that looks like in the end anyhow. So let's just use attrition and natural aging of people out of the workforce or people that leave the education workforce for whatever reason, and to get to a place where we are, you know, delivering high quality education with the right number of people in the schools. And I think we can do that if we can do that without pink slipping people, and let that whole industry evolve and let the rest of Vermont evolve, you know, its economy. So these people that do want to get out of education, that they can move to something else that they want to work in. Yeah.
2: Well, I think
3: we don't need to be draconian about it.
2: Thank you. Yeah. Draconian doesn't tend to get us very far in much of anything, does it?
3: No, and it's not even really plausible. It, you know, it's not politically plausible. It's not the right thing to do, but we do need to start making some shifts, I think.
2: So I think that brings us to something you and I were talking about before we started recording, was just that big umbrella of affordability. And it's a word that comes up a lot. Lately, I've been hearing it from folks in the form of just, why can't I make it in this state? You know, financially, why is it so hard? And I just think that's an interesting snarl of, we'll go back to the dust bunnies to unpick. talk to me about your thoughts on affordability and where you

0: We went through about 40 years where existing housing stock wasn't rehabilitated and not enough new houses were built. And so we're trying to dig out of that right now. You know, we've got a couple programs, MHIP and VHIP, which are for the purpose of making it, you know, using state funds to help people renovate homes or mobile homes. And then CHIP, which started last on January 1st, which is basically a housing TIF. So to use a TIF, tax incremental financing, or tax infrastructure financing, to so that we can build homes and get them hooked up to sewage, water, electrical, sidewalks, drainage, stuff like that. Those three, VHIP has been a very successful program for Vermont. When you look at the number of homes that have been renovated relative to the amount of money that has gone into that, it's been a very successful program. And we're hoping that CHIP will be successful as well. There seems to be a lot of early uptake. But the real initiative, I think, you know, is putting public dollars into housing long-term to get just, you know, into the private sector is really not a long-term strategy, because honestly, government does not have enough money to, I mean, really finance that long-term. We're operating right now on a little bit of COVID money and some other things. And so the real, you know, we have to get the cost of housing down, like just the cost to build, to construct. It's been like this up in the Northeast Kingdom for at least 20 or 30 years. And unfortunately, now it's spread to the rest of Vermont, but a lot of housing didn't get constructed up here by working middle-class Vermonters because the cost to construct a home was higher than the value of the home.
1: Right.
0: And when that's true, you know, the banks aren't going to lend up to the cost to construct. So the only people that can build are people that have big bags of money, and they can afford to lose them when they construct the house. And so that's not a recipe for housing growth. And unfortunately, that dynamic has spread throughout much of the state of Vermont. So, you know, we have to get the cost of construction down. One of the, you know, the administration has an initiative that they're hoping to roll out on January 1 of 27 called 802 Homes. And what 802 Homes is it's a number of things, but the biggest piece is there would be, I think it's to start with 10 homes that are pre-designed. They're all, they pass code, they're streamlined. You order one, somebody builds it, and they're really cool looking. They're designed to fit Vermont towns. And some of them are long and narrow, you know, for those long and narrow lots. Some of them are built for corner lots. In fact, every time I've had the presentation in natural resources and energy, I keep like, okay, which one do I want? You know, type of thing. And they're, and but anyhow, they think that that having that canned design that is already passed code and everything will reduce the cost of construction by about 10%. Mm-hmm. And 10% it's significant. You know, it's what makes that project suddenly where, okay, the cost of construction approaches the value of the home. And now, you know, middle-class Vermonters can afford to do that. And I think it's initiatives like that to get the cost of construction down, and also housing TIF, you know, if you can remove those costs from the project and get the cost of that home down, then people are, you know, once you get to that point where somebody can, okay, I build a home, the home's worth as much as it costs me to build it. Once you can get to that point, now the private sector can come in and they can just, you know, they said, if this thing was flipped, the private sector would have solved this problem years and years and years ago. Mm-hmm. But the problem is that we're upside down and the private sector can't solve the problem. So I think that is crucial to get that figured out. And then on the healthcare side, like I said, we've done a lot of different things as far as pricing and insurance practices and whatnot to get this thing, this healthcare thing, turned around. I mean, you mentioned the Wyman report earlier. I saw a report in Digger the other day that their, you know, UVM is going to, you know, have to save $100 million each of the next 3 years to get the cost of that. There's just no, you can't have the most expensive healthcare system in the world and hope that people's rates are going to be affordable. Right. I mean, it doesn't work. So we've

0: got to focus on our, you know, our hospital network, all of them, the critical access hospitals, UVM, all of them. And we've just got to get the cost of healthcare down. And I think this is the really hard part. And it kind of, it's kind of the same story as education. Healthcare is an industry that is about two-thirds personnel based.
1: Mm-hmm.
0: You know, education is about 75%. And if you have the most expensive healthcare system in the world and your industry is two-thirds personnel costs, I mean, the hard truth there is that you're going to have to find a way to operate that system with fewer people in working in those hospitals. Mm-hmm. There's just no way around it. Prescription drug prices can help a little bit. And that's, you know, you're talking about something that we're going to have to figure out over the next 10 to 20 years. You know, I don't think it means pink slips, but I think it does mean that we're going to really have to look closely at the staffing that we have in our hospitals. And that's not to say that people that don't work in hospitals work terribly hard. They do. But we need to find ways that we can get this done, I think, with fewer people.
1: You know, again, for me, everything you said just, you know, my brain's buzzing in a million directions. But it keeps coming back for me. I often look at, especially because I live on a border community, you know, yeah. If I'm looking for a job, I can look in Windham County, I can look in Bennington County, I can also look in Franklin County in Massachusetts. And if I really wanted to drive, I could go over to the Keene area in New Hampshire. But I often look at jobs in bordering states, and their wages are higher. They're just higher for almost every type of job, it seems. And that is one concern I have is, again, going back to our economy and cost of living, it often seems our cost of living matches a lot of our neighbors. It's our wages where things are sunk. And it's like, that to me seems core of how do we actually make Vermont affordable is how do we pay wages that more people can live on? I'd love to hear your thoughts on that.
0: Well, I think it's a good observation. And I mean, I talk to a lot of, you know, as I said, I've been a teacher for 27 years, so I run into my former students all the time. And, you know, they will mention that to me. So, you know, they call me Mr. Beck still. Mr. Beck, I can go down to Mass and I could make time and a half what I make in Vermont, and the cost of an apartment is the same or less.
1: Mm-hmm.
0: You know, and I don't think I really have the answer as to why Vermont wages are lower. It could be a mix of what those businesses do. Is that statement true if you're talking about Global Foundries? Mm-hmm. Or is that statement true if you're talking about Beta? You know, I know it's not true. I have Weidman up here, which is transformer technology. They pay pretty well, and they employ a lot of people. I think, you know, I do hear a lot from the hospitality industry and the retail industry, which are big parts of the Vermont economy.
1: Mm-hmm.
0: And they will say that, you know, the fact that our minimum wage is so high, I have to pay my more skilled, more experienced employees a little bit less to make mm-hmm. that all work. I hear, you know, that flattening of salary growth. I do hear that from those two industries. Mm-hmm. I think, you know, I'm loath to use the word study, but I think I don't really understand. Well, one, I want to, you know, I want somebody to quantify it. I want to understand what the difference is, if there's a difference,
1: mm-hmm.
0: and then understand why. And I have a few suspicions, but I don't really know if my suspicions are grounded in fact, mm-hmm. and or how I explain those intuitions other than just anecdotal evidence. So I'd be maybe I see the people from the Vermont Chamber. Maybe I'll ask them next time I see them if they've seen any analysis on this.
1: That would be great.
0: Yeah.
1: Well, and I think analysis is useful because wages are such an emotional thing.
0: They are.
1: For folks that it's easy for us to tell stories about them. But a few things came to mind. For what it's worth, Public Assets Institute did look, I think it was right before the pandemic, at cost of living versus wages. So they may actually have some data for us being Vermont.
0: They might. Yeah.
1: Thank you. We are actually out of time, Scott.
0: Oh, okay. But
1: before we head out, is there anything you want to leave listeners with?
0: Well, anybody that's listening to this podcast, I'd like to thank you for being an engaged Vermonter and really digging in and following, you know, the process of what goes on in Montpelier and the processes that go on in the rest of Vermont. If all Vermonters and were as engaged as the people that are listening to this podcast, we'd be a much stronger state.
1: Well, thank you for that. I appreciate it. I do have very fond feelings for my listeners. If people have questions for you, they want to follow the legislation you're working on, best way to do that?
0: Probably email scott.beck@vtleg.gov.
1: Fantastic. And I'll put that in the show notes for this show as well, okay. Folks.
0: Thank you, Olga.
1: You're welcome. And on that note, folks, thank you for joining us today. 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

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Hi, everyone. This is DJ John here presenting John's Album Hour, my 316th show, where we start with a classic album and play songs from it and related to it. This week, we're featuring Makeup is a Lie by Morrissey from 2026. Diving right into it, I'll mention that the views and opinions expressed on this show are those of the host and guest and not the radio station. Last week, I mentioned that I'd seen an exhibit by Tony Coakes called Let Yourself Be at the Kunstmuseum Liechtenstein. In particular, Tony Coakes did a video work, The Morrissey Problem, that critically examined Morrissey's shift from contributing to queer culture toward his support for right-wing politicians. Thanks, Wikipedia. I'm challenged by artists like Morrissey, Michael Jackson, Lana Del Rey, Eric Clapton, Phil Spector, and others that I believe are on the wrong side of history, but produced excellent music. I can't believe how messed up the United States is, given how things were going here when I was in school. Not the America I expected growing up. Anyway, let's kick it off.

0: 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Thank you. I want to ride to the
1: ridge where the rest commences. And we thank Stephen Twist for putting together this spot. I haven't seen him in a while since he retired from radio, but I hope to see him again soon. In our first set, we started with Makeup is a Lie, the title track from today's album. Then we had The Cure with the Love Cats acoustic version from their acoustic hits from 1983. Shout out to Johanna, a big Cure fan. I saw The Cure at the Worcester Centrum with my friend Nancy during the Disintegration tour, which was awesome. I think Disintegration is their best album. I'm pretty sure when we saw them, I had broken up with my girlfriend, so I was in a dark Cure-like mood. Next was Fascination Street from Disintegration, and we finished with The Smiths and I Know It's Over from The Queen is Dead from 1986. Back to the music.

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In addition to being a grocery store and serving freshly prepared meals, the co-op also offers regular classes and other events for the community. More information is on their website, brattleborofoodcoop.coop, phone number 802-257-0236. 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

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In addition to being a grocery store and serving freshly prepared meals, the co-op also offers regular classes and other events for the community. More information is on their website, brattleborofoodcoop.coop, phone number 802-257-0236. 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

The Brattleboro Food Co-op is a community-owned food cooperative in downtown Brattleboro, owned by over 9,000 active shareholders. In addition to being a grocery store and serving freshly prepared meals, the co-op also offers regular classes and other events for the community. More information is on their website, brattleborofoodcoop.com.

0: Hello, this is Eugene Newman, director of the Vermont Jazz Center. The VJC is a proud underwriter of WVEW LP Brattleboro. 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We are an award-winning nonprofit dedicated to creating and preserving jazz through the presentation of workshops, concerts, and instruction. 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
1: In our second set, after a false start or two, we started with The Cure again with Why Can't I Be You from 1987's Kiss Me, Kiss Me, Kiss Me. Then we had The Smiths again with How Soon Is Now, a single from 1985 by request. Next was The Smiths with Girlfriend in a Coma, a great song. Definitely one that I was surprised it was a song. I think my friend Jeff turned me on to that one. And it was recently on A Rustle in the Bushes and a Heart Attack as well. And we finished with Lullaby, the acoustic version by The Cure, maybe the creepiest song of all time. Love the vibra slap. Let's get back to it.

In our third set, we started with Big Mouth Strikes Again from The Queen is Dead from 1986. Then we had Morrissey with The More You Ignore Me, The Closer I Get, a creepy stalkerish song. And we finished the set with the John Peel session of Back to the Old House, one of the saddest of the Smiths songs. If it's Sunday, The Latchkey Kids is next. If it's Friday, the Jim Maxwell program is next. If it's some other day, you got to figure it out for yourself. If you'd like your own show, head to our website at wvew.org, click on the Get Involved tab, fill out the form, and you can have your own show in just a few short weeks. While you're there, click on the Donate button. We're trying to raise $20,000 for our 20th anniversary, which I believe is September 1st. We'll send you a sticker. Time for one more from The Cure, probably the last one, from Disintegration. And if there's another, if there's time, we'll do another one from Viva Hate, which sounds like an album Donald Trump would love. Thanks for listening. See you next week. No Kings.

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Your host, Jim Maxwell, for the next hour. Gosh, it's Friday already, or Tuesday morning already. Feels like I just took the needle off the record from last week. But here, let me turn over the record and put that needle back on, and here we go again.

Pipeline. Song done by The Ventures in 1963, here done by Stevie Ray Vaughan and Dick Dale, who was a 1960s surfer guy who did some guitar singles. Anyway, the first stack of records on the Maxwell Show today, Dwight Yoakam, Crazy Little Thing Called Love, Johnny Cash, Tennessee Flat Top Box, The Bell Notes, I've Had It, that kind of one-hit wonder, but it's a great record. Los Lobos, One Time, One Night, The Kendalls, Heartaches by the Number, Good Hearted Woman, Hank Williams III, and Stevie Ray Vaughan with Dick Dale on Community Radio, The Maxwell Show.

0: Well, I had to indulge myself. I love that record, Bill Deal and the Rondells. I've Been Hurt. And before that, we had started with Mina Nessuno. Great record, too. Gloria Estefan, Sheena Easton on The Maxwell Show.
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0: That's George A., Rustling in the Bushes and A Heart Attack, Tuesday mornings, 9 a.m. It follows the rebroadcast of this show from 8 to 9 a.m., and if you listen to them back-to-back, you get an idea of just how diverse the music genres are on WVEW. 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We're celebrating our 20th anniversary in September. Some of us have been around since then. 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Oh, well. 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Right now, it's Maxwell. That's me. And we're roughly at the halfway point. Very roughly at the halfway point. So let's keep going.

Leon Redbone, My Blue Heaven. In that set, we started with Beck, Ride Lonesome, Imelda May, Sixth Sense, Keb Mo's Life is Beautiful, and Leon Redbone. A couple of oldies to wrap it up for this edition of the Maxwell Show. Laverne Baker.

So we had Laverne Baker from the mid-50s, 1950s that is. Let's see, Tweedledee, that's called, and the Caravels, You Don't Have to Be a Baby to Cry, 1963. That's it for the Maxwell program for this week. Oh, what an enjoyable hour it is for me, even if I'm all alone. Anyway, whatever. Join me next Friday at 4 p.m. That's when we're here, 4 to 5 on Community Radio. And on Tuesday morning at 8 o'clock, the same program is rebroadcast. So you can tiptoe through the tulips once again if you'd like to do that. It's WVEWLP Brattleboro, 107.7 FM Community Radio. It's been the Jim Maxwell Show, as I just said. We are, coming up on our 20th anniversary. 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Let's see. If it's Friday, Democracy Now! Is next. I'm spacing out a little bit here. And if it's Tuesday morning, stay tuned for George A. with a rustle in the bushes and a heart attack. Until we meet again, my good friends, be well, be kind, and take care.

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1: Many years have passed since the Nakba, and every few years a war comes our way, yet we remain steadfast. This last war, the one on October 7th, I feel this is the biggest war in the history of Palestine. Why? Because the destruction is immeasurable.
0: Today marks the 78th anniversary of what Palestinians call Nakba Day, the commemoration of the mass expulsion of Palestinians from their homes during Israel's founding in 1948. We'll speak with Palestinian writer and analyst Mohammed Chehada about Gaza today, where Israel now occupies 60% of the territory. Most of the population has been displaced. His latest article, Gaza's Disarmament Trap. Then renowned Israeli-American Holocaust scholar Omer Bartov joins us in New York. His new book, Israel, What Went Wrong?
2: I wrote this book as I was watching what was happening in Gaza, and I felt it was incumbent on me both to try to understand what is going on there and to try to understand the origins of this event going all the way back to the establishment of the State of Israel.
0: And we'll be joined by Haaretz journalist Gideon Levy from Tel Aviv. All that and more coming up. Welcome to Democracy Now!, democracynow.org, The War and Peace Report. I'm Amy Goodman. The House of Representatives has rejected another effort to rein in President Trump's ability to wage war against Iran. On Thursday, House members failed to advance an Iran War Powers Resolution on a tied vote of 212 to 212. After Democrat Jared Golden of Maine joined most Republicans in opposition. It was the third failed attempt by House Democrats to end Trump's attacks on Iran. This comes as NBC News reports the Pentagon's considering renaming Operation Epic Fury Operation Sledgehammer in a bid to circumvent a 60-day limit under the War Powers Act for the president to order military strikes without congressional approval. On Thursday, the head of the U.S. Central Command, Admiral Brad Cooper, appeared before the Senate Armed Services Committee, where he dismissed reports of civilian deaths from U.S. attacks on Iran. This is Cooper being questioned by New York Senator Kirsten Gillibrand.
3: The subject of civilian casualties is a particular passion of mine. We pay attention to it. We follow all the procedures and have gone above and beyond to, in my case, personally warn the Iranian people of several instances during conflict where they were being potentially used as human targets.
4: If they've been warned, how did we then bomb 22 schools?
3: There is no indication that we have that has been corroborated.
4: How many schools have we bombed?
3: There is one active civilian casualty investigation from the 13,629 munitions.
4: So how do you explain the publicly available information that 22 schools have been hit and multiple hospitals?
3: There's no way that we can corroborate that. No indication of that whatsoever, Senator.
0: Foreign ministers from the BRICS group of nations have gathered in India's capital, New Delhi, with the issues of Iran and Strait of Hormuz high on the agenda. On Thursday, Iran's foreign minister, Abbas Araghchi, addressed the summit, appealing to BRICS countries to help resist U.S. and Israeli attacks.
5: To virtually everyone in this room, our resistance against U.S. bullying is not an unfamiliar battle. So many of us encounter slight variations of the same repugnant coercion. It is high time for us to jointly step up and work towards making clear that those practices belong in the dustbin of history. Today, our nations are closer to one another than ever before, and we cannot ignore the common and dangerous challenge we all face.
0: President Trump's departed China after a two-day state visit to Beijing, where he met with President Xi Jinping. Their meeting failed to secure a breakthrough in efforts to forge a U.S. peace deal with Iran or to reopen traffic through the Strait of Hormuz. On the flight back from China, President Trump told reporters he has not yet decided on whether he will move forward with a new $14 billion arms package for Taiwan. During their talk, Xi warned Trump that differences over Taiwan could lead to conflict between China and the United States. CIA Director John Ratcliffe traveled to Havana on Thursday to meet with Cuban officials as the Trump administration ramps up pressure on Cuba. Ratcliffe's trip came a day after Cuba announced its run out of diesel and fuel oil due to the U.S. blockade and sanctions. For decades, the CIA has carried out covert operations inside Cuba, from orchestrating the Bay of Pigs invasion to repeatedly attempting to assassinate the late leader Fidel Castro. Meanwhile, the Trump administration is reportedly taking steps to indict Castro's 94-year-old brother Raul, who served as Cuban president from 2008 to 2018. In related news, more than 30 House Democrats have signed a letter urging the Trump administration not to take military action against Cuba and to lift the blockade. On Lebanon's Lebanon's national news agency reports, an Israeli double-tap strike on a car earlier today killed two men and damaged three ambulances. It followed an overnight bombing by Israel that killed four people in a house in the town of Haruf. UNICEF reports at least 59 children in Lebanon have been killed or wounded by Israeli strikes over the past week, despite a U.S.-brokered ceasefire that was supposed to have taken effect in April. The latest attacks came as Lebanese and Israeli officials in Washington began a third round of U.S.-brokered direct talks on Thursday. Hezbollah is not participating. In Jerusalem, Israeli nationalists chanted death to Arabs and may your villages burn on Thursday as they joined a state-sponsored march near the Damascus Gate in the Old City to mark the 59th anniversary of Israel's capture and annexation of East Jerusalem. Several journalists were harassed and assaulted as mobs of Israelis attacked Palestinians in Jerusalem's Muslim quarter, vandalizing storefronts and throwing items at bystanders. This comes as the UN Children's Fund, UNICEF, said Thursday, Israeli soldiers and settlers have killed 70 Palestinian children in the occupied West Bank and East Jerusalem since early 2025, amounting to around one child killed per week. Another 850 children were injured by UNICEF by Israeli attacks during that period. This is UNICEF spokesperson James Elder.
6: March 2026 saw the highest number of Palestinians injured by settler attacks in the last 20 years. And we're seeing attacks become increasingly coordinated. So documented incidents include children shot, stabbed, children beaten, and children pepper sprayed.
0: Today, Palestinians around the world are commemorating what they call Nakba Day. Nakba means the catastrophe in Arabic. It was 78 years ago that over 750,000 Palestinians were violently displaced from hundreds of towns and villages in Palestine and thousands more killed during the creation of the State of Israel. After headlines, we'll speak with Mohammed Shahada, writer and analyst from Gaza. Then we'll speak with Israeli-American Holocaust scholar Omer Bartov. His new book, What Went Wrong, Israel. In Ukraine, a Russian missile attack on a Kyiv apartment building has killed at least 24 people. It was one of the deadliest Russian attacks on Kyiv since the war began. The dead included three children. Another 47 people were injured. Meanwhile, a massive fire broke out at one of Russia's largest oil refineries following a Ukrainian drone attack. A separate drone strike targeted a Russian gas plant. The head of the U.S. Border Patrol resigned Thursday, effective immediately. Michael Banks had served as Border Patrol chief since January 2025, overseeing the Trump administration's violent mass deportation efforts and the deployment of mass federal agents to U.S. cities. In a statement, Banks said his sudden departure would give him, quote, time to enjoy family and life, unquote. His resignation came just weeks after the Washington Examiner reported Banks had bragged to Border Patrol colleagues about paying for sex with prostitutes while traveling in Colombia and Thailand over the course of a decade, prompting an investigation into the claims that ended abruptly last year while Kristi Noem served as Homeland Security Secretary. A federal judge in Washington, D.C. has ordered the Trump administration to return a Colombian woman to the United States after ICE deported her to the Democratic Republic of Congo in April, a country to which she has no ties. District Court Judge Richard Leon ruled that Adriana Maria Quiroz Zapata had likely been sent to the DRC unlawfully since Congolese officials refused to accept her on medical grounds. She was sent to the DRC anyway. In February, a federal judge ruled that so-called third country deportations are unlawful violations of due process. But in March, an appeals court put the ruling on hold while the Trump administration continues legal challenges. The U.S. Supreme Court's blocked a lower court ruling that would have cut off nationwide mail and telehealth access to the abortion medication mifepristone. The 7-2 ruling on the court's shadow docket preserves the FDA's 2023 policy that lifted a requirement to prescribe mifepristone in person. The ACLU's Reproductive Freedom Project said in a statement, quote, "While it's good news that for now, patients can continue to get this safe medication by mail and at pharmacies, as they have for more than 5 years, we all know abortion opponents are continuing their unpopular and baseless attacks," unquote. ABC News is reporting President Trump is set to drop his $10 billion lawsuit against the Internal Revenue Service in exchange for the creation of a taxpayer-funded $1.7 billion fund to compensate allies of Trump who claim they were improperly targeted by the Biden administration. Under the plan, recipients of the money could include individuals charged in the January 6th insurrection and entities associated with President Trump himself. Meanwhile, Democratic Congressmember Jamie Raskin is introducing a package of anti-corruption bills aimed at putting new checks on the White House. A jury in Chicago has ordered Boeing to pay nearly $50 million to the family of Samia Stumo, which had filed a wrongful death lawsuit against Boeing. Stumo was killed in 2019 aboard a Boeing 737 MAX jet in Ethiopia. The crash came months after another Boeing 737 MAX crashed in Indonesia. Together, the crashes killed 346 people. Samia Stumo was a 24-year-old working in global health development. Her mother, Nadia Milleron, is running for Congress for a second time as an independent in Massachusetts. Samia Stumo was the grandniece of Ralph Nader. In Bolivia, indigenous groups, miners and unions are leading nationwide protest strikes and roadblocks, demanding the resignation of the Bolivian president, Rodrigo Paz, amid the country's worsening economic and fuel crisis. The protest began over a new law that would have undermined peasant and indigenous land rights. The law was repealed on Wednesday, but the protests are continuing.
7: We demand the immediate resignation of this treasonous and incapable government because they want to govern us with decrees. We won't allow that. We'll fight to the death, brothers, to remove this treasonous government. Onward to victory.
0: And in Oklahoma, Richard Glossop walked out of the Oklahoma State Penitentiary on Thursday after nearly 30 years on death row for a murder he insists he did not commit. Glossop previously faced execution 9 times and ate his last meal 3 times before last-minute intervention saved his life. He was freed after a judge granted him a retrial and allowed his release on a $500,000 bond. Richard Glossop spoke briefly to reporters outside the prison that had held him since 1998.
8: Yeah, I'm just thankful for my wife and my attorneys and just happy. Yeah. Just really happy.
9: Extremely grateful. Man.
0: In February, the U.S. Supreme Court ruled Glossop was entitled to a new trial due to errors in his original prosecution. Oklahoma's attorney general says he's planning to retry Glossop for murder, but would not pursue the death penalty. And those are some of the headlines. This is Democracy Now!, democracynow.org. Coming up, we talk about Israel and Palestine. Stay with us.

0: Massive Will, performed by ML in our Democracy Now! Studio. This is Democracy Now!, democracynow.org, the War and Peace Report. I'm Amy Goodman in New York, joined by Democracy Now!'s Juan Gonzalez in Chicago. Hi, Juan.
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0: Today, Palestinians in Gaza and around the world are commemorating what Palestinians refer to as Nakba Day. Nakba means the catastrophe in Arabic. It was 78 years ago that some 750,000 Palestinians were violently displaced and dispossessed from hundreds of towns and villages in Palestine, thousands more killed during the creation of the State of Israel. In Gaza, Palestinians marked the grim anniversary amidst reports that Israel dramatically increased its attacks on Gaza during April, despite a U.S.-brokered ceasefire last October in the occupied West Bank. UNICEF, the United Nations Children Fund, said Israeli soldiers and settlers have killed 70 Palestinian children since early last year, amounting to around one child killed per week. Another 850 children were injured by Israeli attacks during this past year. In 1948, Mustafa al-Jazar was just 5 years old when he had to flee his village of Yibna, now Yavna, in Israel. He's now 83 and lives in a tent in Khan Yunis, Gaza.
2: In 1948, I was psychologically at ease in my land, in my home, with my neighbors, my siblings, my parents. Our life was comfortable, comfortable and not miserable. When we were displaced from Yibna in 1948, we entered hell, searching for water and food until the United Nations Refugee Agency set up tents and houses for us. But even then, we had some kind of stability, not like today. Today, until this very hour, is harder, much harder than our displacement in 1948, a thousand times harder.
0: Meanwhile, Israeli Prime Minister Benjamin Netanyahu confirmed Thursday that Israel is now occupying 60% of the Gaza Strip. The future of Gaza and its people rests now with the international so-called Board of Peace, which was created and is chaired by President Trump and has been recognized by the UN. The Board of Peace lead envoy for Gaza said earlier this week that the phased ceasefire deal was stalled over Hamas not yet disarming, but that Hamas could still have a political role in Gaza. For more, we're joined by Mohammed Shihada, writer and analyst from Gaza, visiting fellow at the European Council on Foreign Relations. His recent piece for 972 magazine is headlined Gaza's Disarmament Trap. Mohammed, thank you so much for being with us. Can you talk about the significance of this day and then go into what you call Gaza's disarmament trap?
3: Thank you so much, Amy, for having me back. So the significance of today is twofold. Number one, Israel made a gamble that what they called the old of Palestinians will die and the young will forget, they will move on. And today marks that in Palestinian memory, this day is still alive. We know our villages, exactly where our homes that we were uprooted from, and we can locate all of it on a map. We still hold to even the keys of the homes from which we were expelled and our properties that were stolen by Israel. You see, basically, Israel tried since 1948 until today to destroy us as a people, as a group, and they failed at it. Our people are still there, resilient. And the second thing that it marks is continuity of the Nakba. The Nakba is not a single passing event. It is a process that started in 1948, deliberately designed to ethnically cleanse the maximum amount of our historic Palestine of its Palestinian population, destroy our ability to exist as a group, and establish instead Israeli Jewish presence on our lands, villages, and even the graves of our forefathers. Every act that you saw in Gaza over the last 2 years, every atrocity, the mass rape, the destruction of entire cities and villages, the wiping out of everything, the systematic capturing of people as human shields and hostages, the destruction of the basic infrastructure that holds the ability for organized human existence to last in Gaza. All of it started in 1948. The difference between then and now are two things. Israel has accelerated it 10 times as a aggressively, 10 times as viciously in Gaza. The number of people they murdered is over 10 times those that were killed in 1948. And number two, Israel stopped being sort of in denial mode about it. So in 48 and the following years, Israel kept denying the Nakba, the existence of Palestinians as a group, as a nation. They kept saying that we fled out of our own homes, out of our own will. Now it's no longer denial. Now this veneer of civility has fallen off. The mask was taken off. And now it's a matter of national pride in Israel to brag about annihilating Palestinians. The word lahashmid, annihilate, genocide, is the one that I heard most repeated by Israeli pundits, leaders, politicians, members of parliament, ministers, and even the prime minister when he invoked Amalek, basically a biblical reference to a population that should be completely exterminated. Now, the other issue here is what you described as the disarmament trap, the headline of my article. The idea there is that for the last 6 months, there was this Trump deal of 20 items. Only one item was ever fulfilled. That is the release of Israeli captives and hostages in Gaza. Nothing else. Even the reciprocal release of Palestinian captives, it was never fulfilled. There is still about 300 Palestinian children that are held in Israeli dungeons and close to 100 Palestinian women that are held hostage, never released. Israel has been bombing Gaza every day. Food has been restricted. Israel was supposed to allow temporary shelters, homes, a new government into Gaza. They didn't allow any of this. So basically, in the midst of the Iran war, the U.S. and Israel thought that they can impose new conditions on Palestinians, on Hamas, basically asking for surrender, or else the war, the military campaign, the genocide would be resumed to full force. So Nikolai Miladinov, the high representative of the Trump so-called Board of Peace, went to meet with Hamas's leadership in Egypt, along with other Palestinian factions. And he proposed the following, that they need to disarm completely, unilaterally, thoroughly, unrequitedly. And after 250 days of that full disarmament of everything, down to nail clippers, down to pepper sprays, down to batons, pistols, Kalashnikovs, after all of it is gone, 250 days later, Israel would withdraw from Gaza. It's like a pie in the sky, trust me, bro, kind of sentiment. And he told them that if you don't accept that capitulation dictate, that Israel would be absolved of all of its obligations under the Trump deal, and that they would be given a free hand to resume the military operations in Gaza.
1: Mohammed, could you talk about the situation in Gaza right now, where Israel is still occupying more than half of the territory and forcing 2 million people into just a sliver of land along the coast?
3: So basically, as you mentioned, Israel has occupied and retains over 60% of Gaza that is fully depopulated. Not a single soul is allowed there. It's way deadlier. It's marked by what is called the yellow line, and it's way deadlier than the Berlin Wall. Anyone even coming in close proximity or 300 meters away from that invisible line that is not marked on the ground is shot immediately. There was a debate in the Israeli government about shooting children that are playing near that line that would accidentally come close to the line. And an Israeli minister put a concrete example of children coming close to the line riding donkeys or horses or mules. And one Israeli minister, Itamar Ben-Gvir, said, shoot them, shoot them, shoot to kill. And another Israeli minister, Dudi Emsalem, asked him a technical question in return. He said, who should we shoot first, the donkeys or the children? That is the level of atrocity with that yellow line. There's this famous Moshe Dayan, the Israeli defense minister, this famous quote from 1967, in which he said, we will tell Palestinians we have no solution. Whoever wants to live here shall live like dogs. Otherwise, they should leave. In fact, after the Israeli genocide in Gaza, people in there are treated way worse than animals, way worse than dogs. There were headlines about Germany rescuing donkeys in the middle of the genocide instead of any medical evacuation of cancer patients or children, double amputee children. There's the Israeli protocol that allows them to shoot to kill every single living soul in Gaza, aside from animals. If it's a dog, you're only allowed to shoot it if it poses a threat to your life. If it's any other Palestinians, shoot to kill freely. That is the protocol. The other dimension is basically the entire population squeezed in less than 40%, pushed increasingly towards the sea, the ocean, without any basic necessities for human survival. Medicine, it's heavily restricted. Tents banned. Temporary shelter is not allowed. Even the new government that's supposed to take over from Hamas remains a government in exile in Egypt. So the overall result, And this is not polemic. I mean this literally. The luckiest person that I know in Gaza, my friend Anas, I hope he's safe. His daughter is about 4 years old. Anas is living in a home in a destroyed, bombed out building. It's a 7-story residential building. He lives on the first floor. The apartment doesn't have any doors or windows. Most of the walls have either fully collapsed or partially collapsed. There is a huge hole in the ceiling in the living room and in the floor. It's from a 2,000-pound Israeli bomb they dropped on Gaza, and on that tower in specific, and it didn't explode. The area is infested with mice, rats, scorpions, cockroaches, flies, mosquitoes. So Anna sleeps at night with one eye open to prevent rats and mice from biting and nibbling at his daughter's, his only daughter's feet and hands. The disease infestation in there, the disease outbreak, is so endemic that every single person I know in Gaza has had food poisoning, intestinal diseases, diarrhea, fever, almost 10 times within the last 6 months. And Anas is considered the luckiest person that I know there, although that building might collapse at any second. It was bombed from the top, bombed from the bottom, bombed from both sides. It's riddled with holes, but at least he's living in a building that's still standing. The entire population, over 90% of them, are living on the street in plastic wrappers. It's not even a tent. It's a plastic wrapper. And Israel doesn't allow tents into Gaza, actual tents that are capable of protecting the population from the rain or the heat, because they said the tiny amount of aluminum that goes into supporting the tent structure might be recycled by Hamas and turned into weapons of mass destruction. It's lunatic. So it is the Moshe Dayan policy. Let them live as dogs or under creatures, worse than dogs. Otherwise, they should leave.
1: And Mohammed, I wanted to ask you, what's been the response of Hamas and the other resistance groups to this demand of total disarmament?
3: The response was basically twofold. Number one, they said, we cannot talk to you about phase two of the Trump plan if phase one was never fulfilled. How do we trust that Israel would fulfill phase two if they violated every single clause of their obligations under the first phase? The humanitarian aid, the issue with seizing military operations, bombing, the issue with seizing more land, withdrawal. If Israel reneged on every single one of those commitments, what would stop them from reneging and violating other commitments that you put on the table? So that was number one. Number two, they said, we are willing to engage in a process of decommissioning. Decommissioning over the Northern Ireland model. In Northern Ireland, if you might recall, the Good Friday Agreement was signed in 1998. The full disarmament of the IRA and the Ulsters was not completed until a decade later. What happened to the weapons in those 10 years is basically a strict policy of mutual cessation of hostilities. All weapons were stored in warehouses, a strict policy of no use, no production, no display of any weaponry. All of it is hidden away. And the weapons functioned as a card of leverage or an insurance card, a guarantee that the deal would be fulfilled. The bottom line of that Northern Ireland agreement was that decommissioning was not the prerequisite, the precondition to peace. It was the outcome of it. And for Hamas and every other Palestinian faction in Cairo, they said, we are willing to destroy all of this weaponry, throw it in the ocean, give it to Israel, give it to whoever, if we get a Palestinian state, if we get a credible pathway to Palestinian statehood. That answer was slammed by Israel and by the U.S. as, quote, maximalist, extremist, unrealistic, lunatic. The realistic proposal that Israel is putting on the table is surrender, capitulate, become fully defenseless, weaponless, and entrust the very army that carried out a genocide against you to be merciful towards you once you are an easier target than you ever were before.
0: My last question to you, Mohammed, is about the Israeli government threatening to file a defamation lawsuit against the New York Times. After the paper published a column by Nicholas Kristof headlined "The Silence That Meets the Rape of Palestinians," Kristof detailed what he described as a, quote, pattern of widespread Israeli sexual violence against men, women and even children carried out by soldiers, settlers, interrogators and prison guards. Nicholas Kristof also wrote about reports alleging Israeli authorities have used dogs to sexually abuse prisoners. Kristof interviewed Palestinian victims and cited other reports, including findings from the United Nations. Israeli Prime Minister Benjamin Netanyahu claimed the New York Times, quote, defamed the soldiers of Israel and perpetuated a blood libel about rape, unquote. The New York Times defended Christoph's reporting and said Israel's threat is, quote, part of a well-worn political playbook that aims to undermine independent reporting and stifle journalism. I'm going to also ask the Israeli-American historian of the Holocaust, Omer Bartov, about this in our next segment. But Mohammed Shahada, we're going to end with you on this.
3: Thank you.
0: Can you respond?
3: So basically, with the sexual assault on Palestinians, it goes back as far as 1948. You have admission on the record by David Ben-Gurion, Israel's founding father, of multiple rape incidents against Palestinians. You have Benny Morris, Israel's top historian, that documented systematic rape of Palestinians in 48. And ever since, incidents have been continuous. I remember my first case documenting it, I think around 2015, of an Israeli rape when I was working at a human rights organization, was a woman in Jerusalem called Hadil Hashlamon. She was murdered by the IDF. They claimed that she was trying to carry out a stabbing attack, although there was no credible evidence of any knife or any weapon in the area. And they put her lifeless body in a jeep, stripped her bottom half, and took pictures of it and circulated it on WhatsApp along with the captions, "She should have chosen better shavers," with an ad for Gillette, the shavers. So that was the first incident that I documented myself about over a decade ago. With the incidents that Christoph documented in the New York Times article, they were already documented in multiple reports by the United Nations, by Israel's own top human rights watchdogs like B'Tselem and Physicians for Human Rights. They were documented by other newspapers like 972, The Guardian, Haaretz, the Israeli top newspaper. We saw it on camera, the rape incident that was documented by Israeli soldiers. And we saw what happened after, that ministers, government leaders, members of Knesset, they stormed the military base in which five soldiers were held over raping a Palestinian on camera, and they tried to break those soldiers free. We saw then Israeli rabbis, television hosts, hosting the rapists and blessing them and praising them as heroes. We saw Israeli public opinion polls that showed over 65% of Jewish Israelis expressed support for those five rapists and said they should not be criminally prosecuted. We show all of this evidence. It's a mountain of it. And Christoph, as soon as he put it in the New York Times, Israel became existentially threatened because the New York Times is considered some sort of a Bible for liberals, that what's in the, once it's there, it's the newspaper of record, it'll be spread and disseminated widely to an American audience. So we see basically an Israeli panic attack in return. But the evidence, it's beyond any doubt. It was admitted by Israeli leaders, soldiers. There was even a debate at the Knesset in which an Israeli member of parliament of the Israeli Knesset, that is from Netanyahu's faction, is saying that he's perfectly fine with raping Palestinians in prison. He brags about it. So in the face of this consistent evidence, denying it is absolutely foolish. The last point is about the allegation of rape by dogs. I've seen this insane Israeli talking point of denying the basic plausibility of such assault happening, which is, Amy, is virtually and literally a denial of the Holocaust, because we know that Nazi commanders were using dogs to rape Jewish victims. We know that in Chile, they were also training dogs to rape victims as well. So we see Israel that is more than willing to cast doubt on the Holocaust, to whitewash its genocide in Gaza, rather than admitting to their own mistake or promising even a sham investigation. It shows that they're panicking absolutely.
0: Mohammed Shahada, I want to thank you for being with us, writer and analyst from Gaza, visiting fellow at the European Council on Foreign Relations. We'll link to your piece in 972 magazine, headlined Gaza's Disarmament Trap. Coming up, the Israeli-American Holocaust scholar Omer Bartov. He has a new book. It's called Israel, What Went Wrong. We'll also speak to Israeli journalist Gideon Levy in Tel Aviv. Stay with us.

0: Years of Lies by Ahmet Ali Aslan. This is Democracy Now!, democracynow.org, The War and Peace Report. I'm Amy Goodman with Juan Gonzalez. Israel, What Went Wrong? That's the title of a new book by the renowned Israeli-American Holocaust scholar and historian Omer Bartov. In late 2023, Professor Bartov published a widely cited article in which he said, it's very likely that war crimes and crimes against humanity are happening in Gaza, but concluded then that, quote, there is no proof that genocide is taking place, unquote. Then in 2025, he sent shockwaves through academic and legal circles by reversing his position, publishing an essay in the New York Times headlined, I'm a genocide scholar. I know it when I see it. That Israel has committed or is committing genocide in Gaza is a conclusion that's been reached by many international bodies, including the UN Human Rights Council's Independent Commission of Inquiry, the International Association of Genocide Scholars, the Lemkin Institute for Genocide Prevention, Genocide Watch, Doctors Without Borders, the leading Israeli human rights organization, B'Tselem, Amnesty International, Human Rights Watch, and many others. Governments have also come to this conclusion, including South Africa, which has brought a formal case against Israel in the International Court of Justice. In his new book, Israel, What Went Wrong, Professor Omer Bartov asks, quote, how is it possible that a state founded in the immediate aftermath of the Holocaust stands today credibly accused of perpetrating large-scale war crimes, forcible displacement of civilian populations, and crimes against humanity? By what bitter cunning of history, he asks. Omer Bartov is the Dean's Professor of Holocaust and Genocide Studies at Brown University, has been described by the U.S. Holocaust Memorial Museum as one of the world's leading specialists on the subject of genocide. Welcome back to Democracy Now!, Professor Bartov.
1: Thanks so much for having me, Amy.
0: So if you could start off by answering your title of your book, Israel, What Went Wrong?
1: Yes, so I wrote a whole book about that. And of course, it's not just one thing. It's a process. But I'm interested in the process from the beginning of Zionism in the late 19th century, which was really a movement that tried to liberate, emancipate the vast majority of Jewry, about 80% of world Jewry, which was living in East Central Europe, from increasing oppression, increasing violence, the rise of ethno-nationalism. And what Zionism tried to do was to, in many ways, copy what those ethno-national movements surrounding the Jews were doing, that is to declare that the Jews, too, were a people with a right of self-determination and to liberate them from being a persecuted minority. Of course, the issue was that Jews could not claim any territory in Eastern Europe. And the result was that Zionism suggested that Jews go back to their ancestral homeland, historical, mythical, religious, in what Jews called Eretz Yisrael, the land of Israel. And once Jews started coming there, this process of liberation became also a process of settler colonialism, of encroaching on the land of people who were already living there, that is, Arab Palestinians. So during the 1920s and 30s, you have these two aspects of Zionism happening at the same time. One is that Jews are persecuted and increasingly at risk for their own existence in Europe, and fewer countries willing to take them in. This country, the United States, closed its gates of immigration already in the early 1920s.
0: The Voyage of the Damned.
1: Exactly. And in that sense, Zionism could say, well, we are providing a safe haven to the Jews. And hundreds of thousands of Jews actually migrated to Palestine, not all of them because they were Zionists, but because they were seeking some refuge in the 20s and 30s. But at the same time, these very same people who are coming to Palestine are beginning to encroach on Palestinian lands. And that creates a conflict between Jews and Palestinians. It leads to the creation of a Palestinian national movement that claims also self-determination and wants to create a Palestinian national home there. To my mind, and that's what I try to argue in the book, in 1948, that is the crucial moment. We heard before, of course, this is the 78th anniversary of the Nakba, of the expulsion of the Palestinians. In 1948, the state of Israel is created. And that state is faced with a choice. Does it make itself into a normal state? Does it fulfill its promise in its own proclamation of a state to issue a constitution that would provide equality to all its citizens, would define its borders, and would create a legal framework within which it would operate, a constitution that might have also led to some kind of restitution of coming to terms with the events of the Nakba, with the ethnic cleansing of the Palestinians. But the state decides not to do that. And instead, Zionism becomes a different thing. It becomes the ideology of the state. And over time, although this was not predetermined, and we can't say that everything had to happen, but over time, Zionism becomes increasingly militaristic, centralized, expansionist, racist, and as we've seen since October 2023, genocidal. And as such, it really loses its very, its very legitimacy as a political ideology.
2: And, Professor, you grew up as a Zionist. You served in the IDF during the 1973 war. Yet you've now said that Zionism is not reformable. Would you still consider yourself a Zionist, or would you describe your own position now as one of anti-Zionist?
1: Yeah, that's a good question. Look, as I was trying to say, I think if you understand Zionism as the claim the Jews made already in the late 19th century, that Jews, like all other people, have a right of self-determination, while I myself, and I've written two books on that, am not a great supporter of nationalism, if you make that claim, then you have to be consistent. That is, if you support the right of self-determination for Jews, you would support it for anyone else, including, of course, for Palestinians. The one right you do not have with self-determination is to exercise it while oppressing or removing others from the land that you claim to be your own. So I would not define myself as anti-Zionist in the sense that I think that all groups, including Jews, have a right of self-determination. I do think, however, that Zionism, as it has evolved and what it has become now, is no longer supportable. I don't think that one can reform it anymore. And I think that the state of Israel, if it wants to become again a normal state, if it wants to be a member of the international community, it must discard Zionism, it must put it on the garbage heap of history, and it must redefine itself going all the way back to 1948. In other words, it has to find a way, together with Palestinians, of how these two groups that live there, 7 million Jews and 7 million Palestinians, how they can share the space. And the kind of dreams, the kinds of policies that are being pursued by the Israeli government today under the mantle of this kind of fanatical, messianic, racist, and Jewish supremacist Zionism, what they try to do is to empty the land of the Palestinians. That's what happened in Gaza. It was an attempt to ethnically cleanse the Palestinians. Israel denied the Nakba and then said that he was doing a second Nakba in Gaza. That failed, of course. The Palestinians are still there, although living, as we just heard, under absolutely atrocious conditions in only a sliver of what was, before the war, one of the most congested areas of the world. But that failure of ethnic cleansing meant that Israel actually conducted the genocidal operation there. That has to be discarded. No one is leaving that place, not the Palestinians, not the Jews. They have to find a way to share it rather than Israel trying to cleanse the territory, both of Gaza and, of course, as we know, also ongoing creeping ethnic cleansing in the West Bank.
0: I wanted to bring into this conversation, in addition to Brown University Holocaust scholar Omer Bartov, author of the new book, Israel, What Went Wrong, I want to bring in Gideon Levy from Tel Aviv, award-winning Israeli journalist who writes for Haaretz. His recent piece is headlined, Zionism Didn't Go Wrong. It was always built this way. If you

0: defining himself as an anti-Zionist, and in the same time, he has so much critic, very justified critic, about Zionism. And he comes to the conclusion that Zionism must vanish. So either or, I mean, so either you are anti-Zionist because it's terrible, or you are a Zionist and you can live with it. But I believe that Omar Bar-Tov cannot live with it, and he says it very clearly. And therefore, there is no room for this hesitation, even though emotionally I went through the same process for an Israeli who was brought up, and Omar and me are the same age, we were brought up in the same city, Tel Aviv. I guess our childhood was quite similar. For us to release ourselves from Zionism is extremely painful. The second remark, which in my view is more important, is the belief of Omer that Zionism was very justified and had good reason for legitimacy, and Israel has a legitimacy, and then something went wrong. While I'm claiming that from the very beginning, Zionism took a wrong direction. Because the Jews who came to Palestine, like my parents and Omar's parents, had no other place to go. And it was for them really a safe haven. It was a real, the only place they can rescue themselves. But this could have been done in a different way. You don't come to a neighborhood and turn back to the people who lived there centuries before you. And what Zionism did from the very beginning, not it went wrong, it started wrong without the belief or the conviction that we can live together. Zionism never really tried to live Palestinians. It was always to conquer them, to transfer them, to take their jobs, to take their lives, to take their properties in order to become the only people who lives between the river and the sea. And here we really differ because not something went wrong, something started wrong.
1: Jeff, your response.
2: Yes, look, I mean, I also agree with most of what my friend Gideon says. Zionism begins precisely like the movement to which it was responding. That is, there was a rise of ethno-nationalism in Eastern Europe. Polish ethno-nationalism, Ukrainian ethno-nationalism, Lithuanian, Latvian, and of course German. And it emulated exactly these kinds of ideological notions. Only the difference was that the Jews, being a minority in Europe, could not realize their ethno-nationalism in Eastern Europe because they had no claim, no stake on the land there. Once they came to Palestine, they started doing exactly what other ethno-nationalisms were doing. And as we know, that was a very violent process in Eastern Europe, where hundreds of thousands, millions of people were removed. Ethnic cleansing was the norm. Populations were unmixed. And Zionism started doing precisely that also in Palestine. But because it moved to Palestine, it moved the Jews to Palestine, it became also a settler colonial movement, because these Jews moved from one continent to another and were trying to take over that land. The goal of Zionism from the very beginning was to stop the existence of Jews as a minority, to create a Jewish majority state. That was the conclusion that they reached, because as a minority in Europe, they came under greater and greater threat. So yes, of course, Zionism, like all ethno-national movements, had violence built into it from the very beginning. And at the same time, until the state was created, those people who came to Palestine in the 20s and 30s, like Gideon's parents, like my mother, we know that had they not left, they would have been murdered. Both Gideon and I would not have been born at all had our grandparents not decided to leave Europe and to come there. Everybody who was left behind was killed. That's why I say there was a moment when the state was created that a choice failed.

0: faced those who created that state, and they made the wrong choice. They could have created a different state. It would not have been perfect, and no states are. It would not have been perfectly just, and no states are. But there, it definitely made the wrong choice, and that choice determined much of what occurred afterwards. It could have been also corrected over time. The Oslo process was a moment in which people in Israel actually talked about a state of all its citizens. But it failed. In 1995, Rabin, who was a general and was not a great peacenik, but had come to a conclusion that the occupation was no longer supported, in 1995 he was assassinated. He was assassinated because of incitement by Benjamin Netanyahu, who has his blood on his hands to this day. That killed that process and accelerated what we are seeing now as an attempt to entirely empty the land of its Palestinian population. It will fail. It will not succeed because this sumut by Palestinians will continue. Palestinians will hold on to their land. But that has to, I would say that only going backward and only arguing Zionism was wrong from the beginning, what we need to do now is to think about a future. And that future is a future for both Jews, who are also not leaving. Most of them will stay there. For both Jews and Palestinians to find a way to share that space. That is where the conversation, to my mind, has to move now.
1: And Gideon Levy, your response, but also you've talked about the conquest of labor that occurred in the Zionist dispossession long before the creation of the state, and this whole issue of how would Israelis create, or how would Jews create a state where in a territory they were still at that time a minority?
2: Yeah, it's a very complicated question to answer. But for sure, fighting the natives is not the only option. It could have gone hand to hand. And there were times in which there were quite many Palestinians and some Jews who dreamt about such a possibility. An organization like Brit Shalom of Jewish intellectuals who believe that we should, from the very beginning, try to do it together. And not by force, and not by pushing the Palestinians away from here. Now, the main problem of the whole thing is not 48 anymore, because 48, as we all know, is over. The problem is that this very same attitude, this very same policy, never stopped ever since 48. And when you go today to the West Bank, you see exactly the same scenes like in the 20s, in the 30s, in the 40s, the very same scenes with the same cruel, violent methods. Now we are not talking anymore about getting a Jewish state. Now we are not talking anymore about being a majority. Now it's pure colonialism and racism with the pure ambition, which is declared and admitted. A pure Jewish state between the river and the sea. This is Zionism today, and with this, I cannot live.
3: I wanted to end by asking the same question I put to Mohammed Shahada about the Israeli government threatening to file a defamation lawsuit against the New York Times. This is after the paper published a column by Nicholas Kristof headlined "The Silence That Meets the Rape of Palestinians." Kristof details, quote, "the pattern of widespread Israeli sexual violence against men, women and even children carried out by soldiers, settlers, interrogators and prison guards." He also wrote about reports alleging dogs were used to sexually abuse Palestinian prisoners. And I wanted to get both your responses very quickly on this, Professor Bartov.
0: Well, I mean, I want to say, just as Mohammed was saying, this is well known. I'm glad that the New York Times published information about that. But in Israel, it's been well known. The Minister of National Security, Itamar Ben-Gvir, has been photographed visiting Israeli jails, humiliating on TV Palestinian prisoners. That has become the policy of the country, to abuse, to humiliate, to rape systematically. And what I find, I would say, particularly appalling is that in Israel, and that's part of what happens when a society becomes a genocidal society, generally speaking, apart from some articles in Haaretz and in Plus 972, no one is speaking out. The Physicians Association in Israel has not spoken out. The Bar Association in Israel has not spoken out. Academic associations have not spoken out. University presidents have not. The media is not really interested in that. That is, what you see is a brutalization of Israeli society, a kind of joy at this kind of horror that is happening all over Israeli jails.
3: And we just have 30 seconds, but Gideon Levy, that same question. How Israeli society, as you're in Tel Aviv, is responding to this New York Times report and Israel's threat to sue the Times?
2: And that it is reacting to all the just accusations against Israel by attacking the messenger. Nicola Kristof is a great journalist. I believe to every word he writes. But he's not the only one, as Omar just mentioned. And the only way to fight it for Israel is to attack the messenger. Instead of looking upon ourselves, looking at the mirror, realize that in our jails there is a real barbaric catastrophe, and to draw the lessons out of it.
3: We have to leave it there. I thank you very much, Gideon Levy, award-winning Israeli journalist for Haaretz, speaking to us from Tel Aviv. And Omer Bartov, Dean's Professor of Holocaust and Genocide Studies at Brown University. His new book, Israel, What Went Wrong? Israeli-American scholar described by the U.S. Holocaust Memorial Museum as one of the world's leading specialists on the subject of genocide. That does it for our show. Happy birthday to Nicole Shanitzer. I'll be in Atlanta tonight for a screening of Steal the Story, Please, about Democracy Now! At the Tara Theater. And then in Houston, Texas, for a benefit screening for KPFT at the River Oaks Theater. Then finally to Austin. Check our website at democracynow.org. I'm Amy Goodman with Juan Gonzalez.
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0: Hello, this is John of They Might Be Giants. Thank you for calling our Dial a Song service. We have a special song today on our Dial a Song. It's the very first demo we made as a band. It's called Now That I Have Everything. But before we play that, we'd like to remind you that we do have a record available in record stores such as Spinal Vinyl between 2nd Avenue. On 2nd Avenue between 5th and 6th Street. They are selling our new single, Don't Let's Start, which we just made a video for, which hopefully you'll see on your local video channel. But we would like to remind you that the new record, Don't Let's Start, is a 12-inch maxi single with 3 new songs on the flip side. So I hope you run out and buy that. We'd also like to remind you to tell all your friends about They Might Be Giants Dial a Song service, because we're sure they'll enjoy it just as much as you. So coming up now, without any further ado, They Might Be Giants going back in time with their first demo, Now That I Have Everything.
1: The mirror on the wall won't talk to me at all. Now that I have everything, the place inside the frame just doesn't look the same.

do with the things I had to do. And I don't want anything, I don't want anything. Now that I have everything, I can tell things apart, I don't know where they start. Now there's everything, don't remind me of yesterday. Put down that sofa, no, please don't say all the things I think I know that you're about to say. Everything, 'cause everything is what you're just about to say.

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1: 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And this is DJ Frequency, back after a while. I haven't had a working vehicle for, about 2-3 weeks, somewhere in there. So I haven't been able to be on the air. But I'm back on tonight. Hopefully be able to be back on continually for a while. So anyways, we're at show 76, getting up there. Got a lot of great stuff tonight. There's going to be, run through some the artists that we'll hear. We are going to hear, DJ Miratimo featuring Stereo Gringos. Kind of a cool name for a band there. We've got some new stuff from Omni Motion, stuff we haven't heard before. Kuba. What else is in here? Levitation. I've got some other stuff. Plantre, Frameworks, M7, Zen Baboon. Another great name for a band. Wonder by Potlatch. Kind of a funny name there. We got some Evolve, Eric Hilton, some other stuff there. And I was going to run this track at the end of the night, but I think it'd be good to start off with some jazz.